0: by Houthi fighters. Residents there are reportedly rationing food and essential goods amidst growing warnings of a humanitarian disaster. Elsewhere, the Saudi-led coalition in Yemen said it had intercepted missiles fired by Houthis towards southwestern Saudi Arabia and the capital Riyadh, where Houthi attacks on King Khalid International Airport in recent days killed 18 people and injured over 300. The continuing attacks came as the U.S. Embassy in Riyadh said U.S. citizens had been arrested for taking photos of recent events in Saudi Arabia, though it did not specify how many people were detained. Meanwhile, the UN reports at least 139 people are dead and 84 others remain missing after an overcrowded boat capsized while sailing from Djibouti to Yemen. The International Organization for Migration said in a statement, quote, despite the violence in Yemen, migrants are still making the perilous journeys hoping to make it to the Gulf countries. This is UN spokesperson Stephane Dujarric.
1: This tragedy is yet another stark reminder of the dangers people face in search of safety, in search of work, and just in search of a better life for themselves and their families. Since the fighting escalated on Yemen's west coast, more than 217,000 people have been displaced from their homes.
0: We'll have more on the violence in Yemen after headlines. In the Persian Gulf, the UK's Maritime Trade Operations Center reports an oil tanker was struck by a projectile while exiting the Strait of Hormuz Monday. All crew members are reportedly safe and accounted for. Iran's Islamic Revolutionary Guard Corps took credit for the attack, saying it was the third ship it had struck in 2 days. Since the start of October, there have been at least 18 attacks on ships in or around the Strait of Hormuz. In Ukraine, a Russian strike on a residential high-rise in a Kyiv suburb killed at least two people Monday evening, while Russian attacks on other parts of Ukraine killed another six people. The deadly strikes came as Ukrainian officials said Russia continues to bomb energy sites, despite President Trump's insistence Saturday that Moscow and Kyiv had agreed to cease such energy attacks. Both sides denied Trump's claim, though Ukrainian President Volodymyr Zelensky said he was willing to halt attacks on energy infrastructure if Russia reciprocated. Meanwhile, 11 sailors went missing in the Black Sea today after an apparent drone attack on two cargo ships off the coast of Bulgaria, one of which sank. It was the second deadly attack of its kind in the past week and prompted Bulgaria to summon Russia's ambassador. This is the Bulgarian Prime Minister, Roman Radev.
2: We do not possess solid, clear evidence to level an accusation against any specific party. However, logic suggests that the outcome works to the advantage of the Russian Federation. For this reason, I am summoning the Russian ambassador for a meeting today.
0: A bipartisan group of senators is calling on President Trump to reverse plans to purchase diesel fuel from Russia as part of an effort to lower fuel prices ahead of the midterm elections. In a statement, the senators wrote that Trump is violating a 2022 law that explicitly bans Russian energy imports, adding, quote, the United States should not provide Putin with a financial lifeline while Russia continues to kill Ukrainian civilians. The administration must immediately reverse course, unquote. Four Republican senators signed the statement. Susan Collins of Maine, Alaska's Lisa Murkowski, Tom Tillis of North Carolina, and John Curtis of Utah. On Monday, President Trump defended the Treasury Department's waiver allowing Russian fuel imports through next April, writing on Truth Social, quote, I made the right choice for the American people. Always America first, Trump wrote. Federal agents from the Department of Homeland Security raided the Washington, D.C. home of Democratic Congressmember Ilhan Omar of Minnesota Monday. The raid came less than a month before the midterm elections. The Justice Department has traditionally tried not to take public investigative actions involving a candidate in the 60 days before a primary or general election. In a statement, Congressmember Omar said, quote, for 10 years, Trump's targeted me with baseless lies and smear campaigns. This is just the latest escalation in his campaign of political intimidation. I will not be silent, she said. Ilhan Omar was born in Somalia, came to the U.S. as a child. She became one of the first two Muslim women elected to Congress in 2018. Trump has repeatedly attacked her and Somali Americans as garbage over

0: The Bloomington, Minnesota mosque, which was bombed by a far-right militia in 2017.
1: Instead of bringing Minnesotans together to find solutions, President Trump chose to make sweeping accusations against my Somali American community and telling people to fight back. Fight back against whom? What exactly is the president asking people to do? These words are reckless, they are dangerous, and they have consequences.
0: The richest man in the world, far-right trillionaire Elon Musk, has quietly funneled $276 million into Republican groups and his super PAC since the start of July to boost the GOP in the midterms. That's according to reporting by the New York Times. He gave $158 million this summer to the Senate Leadership Fund to help Republicans hold on to the Senate. It's one of the largest political donations in American history. It's more than the Democrats raised from all of its donors that quarter for its efforts in the Senate. In total, Musk has given Republicans $366 million in campaign contributions during the 2025-26 election cycle. Meanwhile, corporations that have benefited from the Trump administration's cancellation of federal enforcement actions have given more than $210 million in contributions to MAGA Inc. and other Trump-aligned super PACs, according to Public Citizen. The group tallied the Trump administration's cancellation of 212 federal enforcement actions involving 205 corporations. We'll be speaking with the Oscar-winning filmmaker Alex Gibney about his new almost four-hour film called Musk later in the broadcast. Republican Senator Darlene Graham of South Carolina, the sister of the late Republican Senator Lindsey Graham, sparred with her Democratic opponent Annie Andrews for their first and only debate on Sunday, likely. The GOP's Senate Leadership Fund is directing $5 million into the contest, signaling surprising Democratic strength in the race. The polls have tightened in recent weeks. This is Graham defending Israel at the debate.
2: I fully believe that we need to stand with Israel. The same people that want to hurt and attack Israel want to come after us. The terrorists that were close to getting a nuclear weapon will come here. So we need to stand with our strongest ally in the Middle East, where there's a lot of unrest.
0: Meanwhile, Dr. Andrews blasted Graham for her support for the U.S.-Israeli war on Iran.
3: My opponent is the only one on this stage who had the opportunity to vote to end the war. But three times in a row, she voted to continue it. And several days after one of those votes, she had the audacity to walk out onto this stage and admit that national security isn't really her thing. South Carolina, if your surgeon said that appendectomies aren't really his thing, would you still hand him a scalpel? No. So why would we hand Darlene Graham a full term in the U.S. Senate? She is unserious and unqualified.
0: In the occupied West Bank, Israeli forces today raided the offices of several Palestinian NGOs in the courtyard of the Palestine Medical Complex. The NGOs raided include the Union of Palestinian Women's Committees, the Admir Prisoner Support and Human Rights Association in Ramallah. Israeli snipers were also reportedly dispatched around the entrances to the Palestine Medical Complex in Ramallah. Meanwhile, in Gaza, at least four Palestinians, including a four-year-old child, were killed in Israeli attacks Monday. Since last October's so-called ceasefire, Israel's killed over 1,400 Palestinians in Gaza. Israeli Prime Minister Benjamin Netanyahu has directed Israel's Attorney General and Domestic Intelligence Chief to identify the soldiers and officers who appeared in the award-winning investigative documentary Naza and to bring charges against them for allegedly damaging Israel's security interests. The Israeli government has also attacked Naza filmmakers Yuval Abraham and Rachel Soar, threatening to strip them of their citizenship. In a statement, The Guardian, which produced the documentary, said, quote, "These moves are all attempts to distract from the urgent questions the film asks about the mass killings of Palestinian civilians in Gaza. Journalists should be free to pursue public interest investigations without threats or harassment," The Guardian said. Meanwhile,

0: Haaretz is reporting after the October 7th attacks, the Israeli military drastically loosened its rule for confirming and targeting Hamas members, allowing strikes to kill hundreds of Palestinian civilians to target even low-ranking members of Hamas. For example, on October 31st, 2023, IDF warplanes dropped 2,000-pound bombs supplied by the United States on the densely populated Jabalia refugee camp in northern Gaza in order to kill one Hamas commander. A veteran of the IDF told Haaretz, quote, "I remember being stunned that we were bringing down several densely populated buildings, killing and injuring hundreds of people, to kill a battalion commander who just a few weeks earlier hadn't even been someone we were supposed to gather intelligence on," unquote. And the Israeli academic and independent analyst Ori Goldberg has died at the age of 50 after a long struggle with colon cancer, a frequent contributor to Al Jazeera English. He also spoke on Democracy Now!, writing and commenting on Israeli politics, Israel's regional security plans, and most recently, Israel's reaction to the documentary film Gaza. He was one of the few critical voices from Israel willing to speak to international media. Here he is on Democracy Now!, just before of the so-called U.S. ceasefire in Gaza.
1: There are Israelis who, especially religious ones, who celebrate overtly the killing of Palestinians. And they, of course, are disappointed. They wanted a total victory. They wanted Hamas destroyed. But the great majority of Israelis enable the genocide and support the genocide by not talking about the genocide.
0: To see his interviews on Democracy Now!, go to democracynow.org. And those are some of the headlines. This is Democracy Now!, democracynow.org, the War and Peace Report. Coming up, we'll speak with Alex Gibney, the Oscar-winning director of the film called Musk. But first, Houthi fighters are continuing to attack the Saudi capital of Riyadh. Back in a minute.

0: Sorrow by Mohawk artist Daniel French, part of the new Contra Ice compilation album for immigrant rights across the country. The song is a cover of Violeta Parra's original indigenous rights anthem of the same name. This is Democracy Now!, democracynow.org. I'm Amy Goodman in New York with Democracy Now!'s Juan Gonzalez in Chicago. Hi, Juan.
1: Hi, Amy, and welcome to all of our listeners and viewers across the country and around the world.
0: Houthi fighters from Yemen have targeted the Saudi capital of Riyadh for the third time in recent days. On Saturday, a Houthi missile strike on a Riyadh airport killed 13 people and injured over 300 in the deadliest single attack on Saudi soil in over a decade. The Houthis have hit the airport at least four times. All flights out of the airport are currently suspended. Saudi Crown Prince Mohammed bin Salman has not been seen publicly in a week. Is reportedly shuttling between palaces with heavy security and bunkers. Riyadh is 500 or so miles from Houthi-controlled areas in Yemen. This is Houthi military spokesperson Yahya Saria speaking Monday.
2: With the help of Almighty God, the armed forces carried out four qualitative operations over the past 24 hours using a number of ballistic and winged missiles, as well as drones. The first operation targeted King Khalid Airport in Riyadh in three phases, starting the evening before yesterday, resulting in the disruption of air navigation at the airport and its complete closure.
0: In Yemen, a leader of the Houthis, also known as the Ansar Allah movement, warned the U.S. it would face a swift and painful response if it joined Saudi Arabia's attacks on Houthi-controlled territory. The warning came after President Trump said he's going to look at joining the Saudi-led counteroffensive aimed at ousting Houthi fighters from Yemen's Red Sea coastline and the strategic Bab al-Mandeb Strait. In September, Reuters reported Houthi leaders met secretly with U.S. officials in Oman and assured them U.S. ships in the Red Sea would not be targeted, even as a blockade was underway on Saudi-linked ships. Yemen's Saudi-backed, internationally recognized government says Houthi strikes over the past 24 hours within Yemen killed at least five civilians and left over a dozen wounded. That includes an attack on a hospital in Yemen's third largest city of Taiz, which is encircled by Houthi fighters. Residents there are reportedly rationing food and essential goods amidst growing warnings of a growing humanitarian disaster. Meanwhile, the Yemen Data Project reported more than 250 Saudi air raids on Yemen last month, the highest number since 2022, killing at least 66 civilians and injuring 90. For more, we're joined by Helen Lackner, author of several books on Yemen, including Yemen in Crisis, The Road to War, and Yemen, Poverty and Conflict. She's been involved with Yemen for over 50 years and lived there for a total of more than 15 years between the 70s and the 2010s. Her next book on Yemen will be out next year. She's joining us from Oxford, England. Welcome to Democracy Now!, Helen Lackner. Thanks so much for being with us. Do you see what's going on here? Saudi Arabia has been at war with Yemen for over a decade as kind of Saudi Arabia's, you know, U.S. war in Vietnam. And talk about who the parties are in Yemen. Who is the internationally recognized government in Yemen that's supported by Saudi Arabia? And who are the Houthis?
3: Well, thank you for inviting me. Do you want me to start with the Houthis or with the government?
0: Your choice.
3: Right. Well, the internationally recognized government is the descendant of what was the government of Yemen until 2014, when the Houthis took over the capital, Sana'a. And since then, the government has been based mainly in principle in Aden, which is the major city on the southern coast, and also some of its main leaders and usually the presidents have been based in Saudi Arabia, in Riyadh, and various other people have been all over the place. The basic issues to do with the internationally recognized government is its failure to operate as a functioning, operational government, and in particular of having a united and effective military. Its military are composed of different groups which are largely rival to each other and have different commands, and they have been unable to operate as a single unit. And that is really one of the main reasons why by the Houthi offensive last month that took over Mocha and the Bab al-Mandab, succeeded so quickly, basically because the people opposing them were far too disorganized. And it's also true that the Houthis are and were still the stronger military element throughout Yemen. So very briefly, to get into who the Houthis are, they are a group that was initially created in the 1990s to oppose the rise of Salafi Muslims in the far north of Yemen. Their heartland is the absolute far north of Yemen, a city called Sa'ada. And they were created, and they are a group of Zaydis. Zaydis are a branch of Shia Muslim, but they are not particularly different from Sunni Muslims in terms of theology. But the Houthis are very much a fundamentalist group, a very extremist group when it comes to their way of ruling and their ambitions. And many people tend to compare them with the Afghani Taliban. And I think that comparison does have some validity. And for people who don't know Yemen well, it will give them an idea of what kind of group they are. They are extremely repressive. They are also very ideologically motivated. They've now for 15 years or longer been educating and forcing their ideology onto children throughout their school and education system, as well as adults. But certainly we now have a generation of young adults who have known nothing else but Houthi ideology, and at least many of them must be expected to believe them. And I think it's worth pointing out that Houthis now control approximately two-thirds of Yemen's population, if not more. So at least 20 million people are living under their authority. So although they only control about a third of the country's territory geographically, in terms of the population, they control basically two-thirds approximately. So
1: And Helen Lakhna, your history in terms of Yemen goes back of 5 decades. Most people are not aware that in the period after Yemen emerged from English protectorate or colonial status, there was actually a socialist government for a period of time in Yemen. Could you talk about that and how it evolved then into a dictatorship and eventually to where we are today?
3: Yeah, well, I'm glad you're interested in the People's Democratic Republic of Yemen, because that's when I first went to live in Yemen, was in order to help build socialism, which certainly sounds a bit, if not comical, certainly sad when we look at the world as it is today. So indeed, you had a socialist regime. I mean, you had two states in Yemen. You had the state that emerged from the British colony, which was the People's Democratic Republic of Yemen, and you had the Yemen Arab Republic with a capital in Sana'a, that was based on, that had previously been the imamate, and which was a republic largely in name, but basically was a military dictatorship for the vast majority of its period from 1962 until you had Yemeni unification in 1990, when both states united into the Republic of Yemen. And after that time, I think one has to say that the socialist element that had been active in the PDRY really vanished. The party, the socialist party, the Yemeni Socialist Party, really got very much weakened, but partly by minor civil war that happened in Yemen in 1994, but also very much because it was unable to maintain the support it had had because of the differences between the people who wanted to return to the pre-1990 borders and who basically wanted to separate Yemen back into two states, and those who believed in Yemen as a single state. So I think, you know, in terms of the history of socialism, although I think even today you have people who think or wonder or are interested in what life was like in the days of the socialist period, it's really very much more of you know, an imagination or hoping or thinking. And basically what people are interested in, what people are missing very much, are the basic social welfare and the basic social democratic aspects of that regime, which was the fact that it provided, you know, good health systems, good education systems, basic infrastructure, and basic salaries that people could live on. Not in luxury, but they could live on them. And these things basically vanished largely very rapidly after 1994 and under the Saleh regime, which was, you know, Saleh had been president of the Yemen Arab Republic from 1978 onwards, and he became and stayed president of the Republic of Yemen until he was ousted after the 2011 uprisings, and that also gradually led to basically the civil war that started in 2014. I mean, I don't know if you want me to spend time discussing the 2011 to 2014 period, or if you want to focus more on the current situation.
1: Well, yeah, I'd like to ask specifically in terms of the ability of the Houthis to resist this, the military onslaught of Saudi Arabia. Most people are not aware that Yemen actually has a larger population than Saudi Arabia. What's been the impact of their ability to strike at the Saudis, and especially in terms of the power of Mohammed bin Salman?
3: Yeah, I think it's important to remember that, you know, yes, the Houthis are attacking Saudi Arabia with airstrikes, but there is now actively a real ground war going on within Yemen. And that is a far more relevant and important issue for the Yemenis on a day-to-day basis, because they are now back into a full-scale civil war. And the Saudi intervention is, yes, it is airstrikes, and the Saudis are supporting the government to some extent with material and also, I suppose, you know, all kinds of other elements of technology, etc. But the fundamental war that's going on now is not a war in Yemen, is not a war with Saudi. It's a war between Yemenis, between the Houthis and the government, and basically what I would call the non-Houthis or the anti-Houthis. So the Saudi element is really, for Yemenis, it's part of the war, but it's not the war. And, you know, the airstrikes at the moment by most Yemenis are considered airstrikes that are supporting them against the Houthis. So the fact that the world attention is focusing on a few airstrikes on Saudi Arabia is not something that is the top priority for Yemen and Yemenis. The top priority for Yemenis is dealing with the Houthi, anti-Houthi war, and the fact that after the defeats they suffered in early September, the anti-Houthis have pulled themselves together to some extent, and now there is a lot of confrontations going on a daily basis around Taiz, around the Bab al-Mandab, around various other fronts, even in the far north, and around Maghreb and Jouf. And this is an ongoing war, i.e. the war that went on from 2015 to 22 and was interrupted for the last 4 years has now basically resumed.
0: And where, Helen Lochner, do you see this going? We have these reports that last month Houthis secretly negotiated with Washington in Oman, saying they wouldn't target U.S. or Israeli ships in the Red Sea, only Saudi ships. And where you see this heading in the future, with President Trump saying he's looking at whether to get involved with this.
3: Well, thank you for bringing this up, because, you know, the basic Houthi slogan, which is shouted and it's known as the scream, you know, starts with death to America, death to Israel, curse upon the Jews. So the number one item is death to America. And the fact that the Houthis have made this deal with Washington, you know, demonstrates that the ideology may be an important element for mobilizing people within Yemen, but it certainly doesn't seem to prevent them from being totally opportunistic when it comes to dealing with the U.S. U.S. The reason they said this, I'm sure, is because the there was a 52-day series of airstrikes last year in 2025 from March till May from the U.S. against Houthi areas. And although this ended with this apparent agreement between them to cease fire, it certainly did cause quite a lot of damage to the Houthis. But I think the problem about, you're asking what happens next. I think, unfortunately, the war within Yemen, between Yemenis, is going to go on. I'm very sad to say this, and I hope I'm wrong, but my belief and that of most other people I've heard and spoken to is that this restarting of the war, renewal of the war, is going to last until one side or the other gets close to winning. And the Saudis are currently supporting the government, and they are really in a very bad dilemma, because they know from previous experience, they did aerial bombing for 7 years and it got nowhere. Trump did aerial bombing for 52 days and it didn't really go anywhere either. So it's quite clear that and it's been demonstrated elsewhere in the world that airstrikes on their own do not win a war.
0: Helen Lacker.
3: And so the situation, the future for the Saudis at this point is they have to either decide to make a deal with the Houthis, which I think is increasingly difficult, even though they almost had such a deal in 2023. But I think the situation between then and now has changed, and particularly with the recent attacks, it would be extremely difficult for them to make a deal with the Houthis or to continue with the war. I mean, I haven't seen anyone who has found a solution for this current situation other than a continuation of, very considerable disasters at the humanitarian level. I'm really glad you mentioned earlier the displaced, and you also remember that the humanitarian situation for Yemenis in general is absolutely disastrous. And people have now suffered 12 years of war, and things are getting worse by the day. So, the future is unfortunately, as far as I can tell, and I hope I'm wrong, is very bleak.
0: Helen Lacker, I want to thank you so much for being with us, author of several books on Yemen, including Yemen in Crisis, The Road to War, and Yemen, Poverty and Conflict. Coming up, the world's richest man, Elon Musk, spends an astonishing $366 million to help Republicans in the midterms. We'll speak to the Oscar-winning filmmaker Alex Gibney about his new film, Musk. Stay with us.

0: Arauco has a sorrow by Mohawk artist Daniel French. This is Democracy Now!, democracynow.org, the War and Peace Report. I'm Amy Goodman with Juan Gonzalez. The world's richest man is pouring hundreds of millions of dollars into the November midterm elections in an effort to help Republicans hold on to their Senate majority. Elon Musk, the world's first trillionaire, has reportedly funneled more than $366 million into Republican groups and his own super PAC, according to the New York Times. That makes him by far the largest known donor to this year's midterms. Musk and President Trump have appeared together at three events over the past 2 weeks, praising one another after a very public falling out last year. And Musk is doing all this while overseeing a sprawling business empire that's benefited enormously from federal contracts. We spend the rest of the hour on a new documentary about Musk and the unprecedented power he's amassed in business, technology, politics, and beyond. The epic, nearly four-hour-long film by Academy Award-winning director Alex Gibney is called simply Musk. Gibney says he set out to answer two fundamental questions. How could Musk amass so much power? And why had we given it to him? This is the film's trailer.
1: What are the odds that we're in base reality? Like, we're in a simulation.
2: Give it up for the greatest capitalist in history!
3: Oh! Elon Musk is one of the most controversial figures in the world. So I decided to make him the subject of my next film. But it soon became clear Elon would not participate.
4: Between what SpaceX has accomplished and what Elon has been saying they will be doing, there is a big leap.
5: Gotta build a city on Mars.
6: When Musk says that the future of humanity is to colonize Mars, he is selling us dreams. That's not happening.
7: Sell you a dream.
8: We started Tesla. He agreed to be the lead investor. What I learned in that process is there's no legal definition of founder. You could call yourself a founder.
9: Really?
8: Sure.
10: The CEO Performance Award to our founder, Elon Musk.
6: This is a car that lies to you about what it's doing.
11: As a result, a young woman lost her life and a young man was forever injured.
12: Twitter is the place where Elon can tell his side of history.
13: Somebody on Elon's side referred to us as the breeders.
14: There's 14 that are publicly known. But people around Elon believe that there's many more.
15: This is an order creating a department known as Doge.
16: The conflicts of interest are shocking.
17: The SEC, USAID, the FAA, a lot of these agencies are the ones looking at him.
18: He had told me, I can't be president, but I can help Trump beat Biden. I say, I think we're going to win. And he said, I have 10,000 lasers in space. I knew that hours ago.
19: What are his actual motivations? Do we even know this man at all?
6: We have one person who's this chaotic and has this much power. It's completely insane.
0: The documentary traces Musk's early business ventures, the rise of SpaceX and Tesla, the role of government support for his businesses. It also examines Musk's acquisition of Twitter, which he renamed X, his political alliance with Trump, and his role in the Department of Government Efficiency, or DOGE, which eviscerated life-saving federal government programs like USAID. Gibney also examines Musk's ambitions and artificial intelligence, including his company XAI, and the reported integration of its Grok chatbot and other AI models into U.S. military networks. For more, we're joined by Alex Gibney, Academy Award-winning director. His new documentary called simply Musk. Alex's previous films include Enron, The Smartest Guys in the Room, Going Clear, Scientology, and The Prison of Belief, and the Oscar-winning Taxi to the Dark Side. Alex Gibney, welcome back to Democracy Now! Thank you for joining us from Maine. Why don't we start off by talking about the resistance to even getting this film out as it's being released in theaters around the country this week? The Musk empire threatened to sue you. You had platforms saying they wouldn't run the ads. Explain what is at stake right now.
5: Well, even before the movie was premiered at the Venice Film Festival, Elon Musk's lawyer, Alex Spiro, threatened to sue us over something that they claimed was in the documentary, but it wasn't. In terms of the ads, it was really interesting. We produced the trailer you just showed, and then we wanted to run ads for that trailer on YouTube, Facebook, Instagram, TikTok, and X, of course, X. All of those platforms denied our ads. We appealed. They denied again. We appealed again. They denied again. They said that they were political advertisements, and on that basis, we were refused the ability to place them there. Then there was an article was written exposing this, and mysteriously, YouTube and Meta said, oh, gosh, sorry, just a mistake. TikTok still won't run the ads, and X claims they are, but so far as I know, they're not. What it does testify to is this enormous sort of shrinking of political discourse because these massive platforms, which are controlled by tech oligarchs, are limiting speech.
9: And Alex, what is it that got you to decide to do a film on Musk in the first place?
5: It's a good question. Some people came to me and asked me to do it. This goes back to 2022, long before he had hitched his wagon to Trump. And I wasn't sure I wanted to do it initially, but I was convinced by a friend that it was about 21st century power. And so it was. I just didn't realize how much his economic power was going to fuse with political power at the time I started.
9: What I found especially fascinating in the film is I, like most Americans, assumed that what most people knew originally about Musk was a Tesla. And you tell a different founding story about Tesla than most people are commonly aware of. Could you talk about that and his battle with, Martin Eberhard?
5: Sure. I mean, it's interesting. Most people think that Elon Musk is the founder of Tesla and also the prime inventor of the technology at Tesla. And that just isn't true. He was an investor, not an inventor. The real inventor was a man named Martin Eberhard. He and his partner, Mark Tarpening, founded Tesla. They were the ones who came up with the original technology of the lithium-ion battery pack, which is the thing that gives Tesla so much torque. And they also had the original business plan of starting at the high end of the market, and as people began to adopt the car, driving costs down. Musk came in, invested in the company, and after a while, they had a falling out. And Musk engineered Martin Eberhard's departure. Eberhard sued for money he thought he was owed, and Musk would only agree to settle the lawsuit if Eberhard agreed to say that Musk was what he wasn't, which was the founder of Tesla.
0: I mean, this is unbelievable.
5: Which I find very interesting. I mean, to go to that—
0: I wanted to interrupt for 1 second because I wanted to go to a clip from your documentary that goes to this, the documentary Musk describing the origins of Tesla.
5: When Musk fired Eberhard, Musk refused to pay him what he claimed he was owed. A lawsuit followed, and it was settled only when Musk was able to claim that he was what he wasn't, a founder of Tesla.
8: What I learned in that process is there's no legal definition of founder. You could call yourself a founder. There's nothing illegal about that.
20: Really?
8: Sure. Why not? Right. You should be. You'd be a good founder. I have with me the incorporation papers for Tesla Motors, and you'll see his name is nowhere on them.
0: So, Alex Gibney, take it from there. It's really astounding.
5: It is astounding. And what's astounding is that Musk would go to such lengths to sort of embrace this lie. And I think there were a number of reasons for that. One is he wants people to know where he really feels it's important for people to think that he's this polymath, this sort of Leonardo da Vinci-like figure, when in fact what he is a kind of a ruthless businessman with some talents, we should all admit, but not an inventor. And the other thing that's interesting, too, is that when it comes to Silicon Valley, being a founder is what entitles you to all sorts of money and the ability downstream, even when your company's economic fundamentals don't justify a big valuation, to pitch people on the idea that, don't worry, we may not be making money now, but in the future, you're investing in this man, Elon Musk, who is a genius. He's an inventor. He's all these things, which, of course, he isn't.
0: I wanted to go to the amount of government money, that's taxpayer money, that has gone into all of these businesses, ultimately all of these companies, recognizing that they get involved with the military. He's running, what, the future of war for Hegseth at the Pentagon now, that's where the biggest bucks are. But go back to the beginning, to how he positioned Tesla and then going into SpaceX and recognizing what would get him the money and what wouldn't.
5: Well, it's interesting because particularly with SpaceX, I mean, Musk has always positioned himself as this kind of freewheeling entrepreneur who did what he did just by the dint of hard work and independence. But, I mean, SpaceX, for almost all of its existence, has been more or less a socialist enterprise. It had one customer, and that's the government of the United States. Tesla benefited early on, particularly under the Obama administration, from a number of loans and subsidies for EVs, and also the state of California helped to subsidize Tesla early on. So Tesla itself as a company would be unimaginable without those subsidies, and never would have made it. The other thing that he's done, particularly at Tesla, is when he ran out of government subsidies and his ability to get money from venture capitalists, there was only one place left to go, and that was the stock market. So he started making increasingly bold, outlandish, and really fictional claims about his company in order to get a high valuation, which is what allowed Tesla to, you know, prosper.
9: And could you talk as well, in the film, you go into the various situations where Musk really practically pulled a scam on government, the swapping of batteries in Tesla that enabled him to be able to get a hold of all of these EV credits from California. Could you talk about that as well?
5: Sure. I mean, you know, very early on, in order to get this money from the government, he had to engage in a series of elaborate cons. And maybe the first one is the most outlandish and the most interesting. He had this big demonstration where he claimed to solve the essential problem of the EV. And what is that essential problem? It's range. Everybody worries about range, you know, because unlike a gas car, you can't pull into a gas station and juice up your battery. Well, Musk held this big demonstration, which said, oh, yes, you can. We have a thing called a battery swap. And he holds this big demonstration where something strange underneath the chassis of the car happens, and he claims to be swapping out a battery. And that for that, because he did it once, he was able to get an extraordinary subsidy from the government of California. But the thing is, you know, he claimed that he was going to try to do that on a grand scale so that people really could do this. He had one battery swap station. There was a journalist there who observed that it never happened. Nobody ever went in. Well, people tried to go in, but there were no battery swaps, because you have to understand, the battery in a Tesla is 1,000 pounds, okay? And it's usually covered with sealant and stuff like that. But Musk, you know, sort of gulled the government of California into thinking it could be swapped out like AA batteries. So it was really an outrageous con.
0: What about the self-driving cars? What you describe here in this documentary, the information that Tesla would not reveal, the number of people who died explain what took place and the settling of these lawsuits so that information would not come out?
5: I think the thing that we have to understand about Tesla's attempt to, develop self-driving cars was that it was always a stock market play, because otherwise you were just an ordinary car company. But for years, he was touting his technology. And his technology was basically a camera technology. The cameras in the cars, take stock of what's going on around them. It feeds data to the system. AI then, teaches the car how to drive on roads. That's the theory of it, okay? But he also never put in the redundant systems that Waymo has, radar and LIDAR and so forth and so on. So the problem came between the distance of Musk's hype and pitch and what the cars could actually do. There's a famous ad that they ran in 2016 called the Paint It Black ad from the Rolling Stones song that, accompanies it, where you see a car driving itself and says, And it's touted as a technology that in fact exists, but really, at the time, that technology couldn't tell the difference between a red light and a green light, which is a pretty fundamental issue that you need to sort out for safety in a car. And as a result, as you say, over 60 people lost their lives as a result of autopilot failures. And in the case of many lawsuits, they were able to be settled so that the information about all of this wouldn't come out. There was one very powerful lawsuit brought by a woman who died, who was a pedestrian, who was literally killed by a runaway autopilot Tesla. One of the things that was discovered was that Tesla was effectively hiding evidence from them, which they were able to obtain with the help of a Russian hacker, which showed that Tesla knew very well how and why the car malfunctioned, but they weren't sharing it with investigators. As a result, there was a rather large judgment against Tesla, the first one. And I think, going back to the campaign contributions, if I may, I think that this issue a fraud at or alleged fraud at Tesla is one of the investigations that he was facing when he hitched his wagon to Trump. And I strongly believe that one of the reasons he's flooding the political campaigns with so much money now is he wants to avoid investigations in the future.
0: This is a critical point, but I want to go back to your documentary, Musk, featuring rare interviews with people previously in Musk's inner circle, including Ashley St. Clair, the former conservative influencer, mother of one of Musk's kids. She says she was offered a non-disclosure agreement in exchange for financial support, but she chose not to sign it, saying she felt a moral obligation to speak publicly about her experience. Musk has disputed her account of a $40 million offer with $100,000 a month. This is a clip from Musk featuring Ashley St. Clair.
20: If you were to ask someone on the right what they think of Elon, he's a free speech god. And someone on the left, he's just someone who sends hateful tweets and he's lost his mind. Both are very comforting, but both are completely insufficient to the immense amount of power and influence he has.
0: And this is Ashley St. Clair from the trailer for Musk.
20: He had told me, I can't be president, but I can help Trump beat Biden. I say, I think we're going to win. And he said, I have 10,000 lasers in space. I knew that hours ago. What are his actual motivations? Do we even know this man at all?
0: So let's go to who spoke to you, Alex, and who wouldn't speak to you. I mean, Ashley St. Clair would not sign a non-disclosure agreement. And the fear of retribution that others had. And then go to your point that you're making about, I mean, it goes to Doge as well, taking out the very agencies and inspectors that would be investigating him if Democrats win.
5: That's right. So I think that, I mean, look, I talked to hundreds of people, or myself and my team talked to hundreds of people, many people off the record, some on background, but it was tremendously hard to get people to come on camera to speak. Over time, we were able to get some key people, Reid Hoffman, you know, who was part of the PayPal mafia, knew Musk early on, Justine Musk, his first wife, Ashley Sinclair, you showed, as well as a number of people involved in the origin of his companies. It took some doing, but I think there was a tremendous amount of fear that Musk would either sue them out of existence or would launch sort of vitriolic attacks on them on X, which has a kind of ramification. Because once you start the rage loop on something like X, all sorts of crazy people come out of the woodwork, and the next thing you know, you're being doxxed or you're being chased. It can be a very scary thing. But some very courageous people did come forward, and it was tremendously helpful in order to give dimension to this character. But I do want to, you know, a lot of people have gone to sort of the ideological underpinnings of Musk, and I think to some extent those are overdone. I think he's always behaved in a very pragmatic way. I mean, when he needed money from Barack Obama, he was, you know, liberal. But then when he, you know, in 2024, when he suddenly hitched his wagon to Trump, it seemed like this is the guy I believe in. It's his ideas that are so important. Well, he was also facing a tremendous number of civil investigations into his companies for abrogating workers' rights, for pollution, for all sorts of other things, and a criminal investigation into possible fraud at Tesla. Now, once Trump is elected, Musk is put in charge of the Department of Government Efficiency, which really had nothing to do with waste, fraud, and abuse. Its two goals, as far as I'm concerned, were, one, to destroy the regulatory state. And he starts first with the agencies that are regulating him. And then the next thing I think that, you know, was a kind of key goal for Doge, for Musk, was the access of federal data. Not only classified information, but also access on all of us, from our Social Security data, our Medicare data, so forth and so on. You know, the Doge boys, who we all remember as these callow kids from some of Musk's companies going into federal agencies and literally knowing nothing about them and cutting jobs here, cutting jobs there, a little bit like, you know, firing the pilot while he's flying the plane without any regard to, you know, how damaging or dangerous that might be. So you could say that they were reckless and what were they doing and it was crazy. But actually, there was an ulterior motive here. All these kids were very savvy about how to access IT and data at these federal agencies. They had what's called super admin status, which meant that they could see data across the silos that are normally put in place, either to protect our privacy or to protect classified information. And I'm told by heads of IT at those agencies that moving that data to SpaceX, for example, would have been as easy as a drag and drop, you know, taking a computer file and putting it into a folder. So that's a really terrifying idea. Now, I can't prove that that's what he did, but I strongly suspect it is.
0: Alex Gibney, we want to congratulate you on your film. Academy Award-winning director, his new documentary is Musk. We hope to do part two and post it online. Happy birthday to Miguel Noguera, and an early happy birthday to Juan Gonzalez. By the way, steal the story, please. The documentary about Democracy Now! 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I'm Amy Goodman with Juan Gonzalez for Democracy Now!

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2: Welcome to Native America Calling. I'm Sean Spruce. A handful of tribes in California are now able to collect dogbane, acorns, and dozens of other plants for traditional purposes in Yosemite National Park. The development comes after a new agreement with the National Park Service, which it says protects and enhances both tribal cultures and park resources. We'll hear about how tribes plan to use this new access and talk with other tribes that also access national park land for traditional gathering. That's coming up after the news.

0: This is National Native News. I'm Jill Freitas. Monday was Indigenous Peoples Day, and Minnesotans have chances now and in the future to feed their curiosity about Native American history and culture. Resources continue to flourish inside and outside the classroom. Mike Moen reports.
1: It's Indigenous Peoples Day, and Minnesotans have chances now and in the future to feed their curiosity about Native American history and culture. The opportunities extend into Minnesota classrooms, where new social studies standards, developed with input from regional tribes, are taking effect. And state law now requires teachers to complete training on American Indian history when renewing their licenses. The Minnesota Humanities Center helps to ensure provided resources reach classrooms. MHC's Sungja Shin says this knowledge boost can be pretty powerful.
2: There's a lot of background knowledge, context, and history that is less known, and understanding treaties and sovereignty is critical for understanding how our government relationships have worked, how they failed.
1: She says learning more about that history also helps Minnesotans recognize how tribal sovereignty continues to shape present-day issues, including land use. MHC helps distribute books under the Native Lives series and is collaborating with the Shakopee Mdewakanton Sioux community on a new interactive map of Dakota history. Away from the classroom, it's the 15th anniversary of the Why Treaties Matter exhibit on display at the Minnesota State Capitol. It also can be viewed online, too. If folks want to immerse themselves in a more real-life setting tied to Native history, they can schedule Dakota-led tours along the Bedote, where the Mississippi and Minnesota rivers meet. Shin says these experiences weave together stories and past events in a beautiful way.
2: It's a way for adults to step outside of their traditional learning environments and to really let those places speak to you.
1: Educators are also encouraged to schedule tours for students. No matter the setting, Shin says enhancing Indigenous learning in a more engaging way is an antidote to the negative effects of digital devices.
2: When things are whittled down to sound bites, digital content only, it's easy to make assumptions. It's harder to challenge ourselves to reach beyond, and it's frankly harder to remember the storytelling.
1: This is Mike Moen for Minnesota News Connection. 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
0: An Alberta First Nation is taking the Canadian government to court over a proposed oil pipeline. Cold Lake First Nations has filed for judicial review of Ottawa's decision to designate the Pacific Link pipeline as a project of national interest. The designation could accelerate reviews of the pipeline connecting Alberta to British Columbia. Chief Kelsey Jacko says his community was excluded from consultations despite being located in Alberta's oil sands region. Jacko told the Canadian press, quote, "I'm here to protect the best interests of my people and for the ones yet to come," end quote. The First Nation argues the designation threatens treaty rights and could worsen the environmental impacts of oil sands development. It's asking the federal court to overturn the designation and recognize the government's duty to consult. Canadian officials say consultations and environmental reviews are still required, with construction targeted for September of next year. On this day in 1812, Mohawk warriors helped defeat American forces at the Battle of Queenston Heights during the War of 1812. Fighting alongside British and Canadian troops, Indigenous warriors played a critical role in defending the Niagara frontier in present-day Ontario, Canada, against an American invasion. I'm Jill Freitas.

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3: This is Native America Calling. I'm Sean Spruce. Seven tribes with ties to Yosemite National Park are one step closer to being able to harvest plants legally from the park's boundaries. They are one of many tribes across the nation that have agreements with federal agencies to forage for medicinal, ceremonial, and traditional culinary uses. The Tohono O'odham Nation has an agreement with the Saguaro National Park to harvest cactus fruit since the 1960s. The Tulalip Tribe co-manages more than 1,000 acres of land in the Mount Baker Snoqualmie National Forest, long considered a traditional huckleberry gathering place. These agreements came after decades in which tribal members were prohibited from connecting with the culture that plant relatives hold. We'll talk more about the history, policies, and rules that govern harvesting traditional foods and medicines. And we want to know, does your tribe have agreements to harvest plants from land outside your community? Give us a call and join today's conversation. We're at 1-800-996-2848. That is also 1-800-99-NATIVE. Joining us now from Gardnerville, Nevada, is Mary Cruz. She's a culture bearer and citizen of the North Fork Rancheria of Mono Indians of California. Good morning, Mary, and welcome to Native America Calling.
4: Well, thank you for having me. I really appreciate this time.
3: Absolutely. Joining us from Tucson, Arizona is Tanisha Tucker Louse. She's a saguaro harvester and member of the Tohono O'odham Nation. Tanisha, good morning to you also, and welcome to our show.
5: Good morning, Sean, and thank you for having me.
3: And our third guest joins us from Tulalip, Washington, Andrew Gobin. He is the Director of Treaty Rights and Government Affairs for the Tulalip Tribes, and he is, of course, a Tulalip tribal citizen. Andrew, good morning. Great to have you on the show also.

0: years have been collecting as far as food and basket weaving. Some of the plants that we actually gather for basket weaving is a sedge root. It's a grass, and there's these wonderful roots that we use for our baskets. And these baskets that we use, we cook in them. We cook the acorn in them. So it's a root that is just a wonderful root that when you wet the basket, it expands. And so we're allowed to cook in it because it's watertight. Now, there's also, we have redbud. We use the stems or the branches. It has this beautiful red color that we use for designing on the baskets. Also, bracken fern, which we use their roots as well. And it's a black color. So most of our colors in our baskets are the white, the black, and then the red. Those are our three primary. Also, there's a grass that we use as a filler. So when we're coiling, that goes inside. Let's see, what other things? Dogbane. We use dogbane. That's plentiful there. It's a wonderful cordage that we use. So with cordage, you can make shoes. You can make clothes. Let's see, what else? Oh, for fishing, fish nets. We make fish nets with it. So a lot of beautiful, wonderful plants that are there. Also a lot of food. We gather at this time still acorn, a lot of acorn, black oak acorn, which is the North Fork monos use and eat. There's plenty of acorn around all of California, but that's our primary food, which it's high in fat and it's just a wonderful food for us that will sustain us through winters when you're not able to gather or kill animals for meat. So this will sustain us. But yeah, there's so much more there, but it's very plentiful in Yosemite itself.
1: It sure sounds like it. Mm-hmm. What was it like not having a foraging agreement in the past with all these different medicinal herbs and other materials and other plants that obviously are so vital to your culture?
0: Yeah. So always having access, right, is a problem. Trying to find other resources, other locations. A lot of people are always searching for gathering locations. And once you find a good location that is safe for your family to gather, they kind of gatekeep it. Unless you know these people, they'll let you in so you can gather. So it's not as plentiful as it could be, which does hinder our knowledge and teachings to pass on the traditions through to the youth. There has been, I feel, a great insurgence as far as knowledge and people wanting to know their culture again, which is really a lot of fun for us cultural bearers, because we're always trying to find somebody. Come on, let's learn our culture. Oh, you're not interested? Oh, okay. Well, we need, you know, it's so, but right now it seems like the young people are really, really interested. And so it's important for us to have these resources so that we can teach them and pass it along. But yeah, having access is always a large problem for all tribal people to be able to gather and have your songs and it's important to the land as well. So
1: you have Mary, to hear about the enthusiasm of tribal members, especially the young ones, to embrace this culture mm-hmm. and this knowledge is really inspiring. Now, this agreement with the National Park Service, it began about 4 years ago. What was the process to get to this point?
0: Right. So there, I was invited several years ago through our tribal liaison between Yosemite and our North Fork Mono Rancheria. And I met this person at a cultural burn.

0: And he was like, wow, you are really interested in this. I would love for you to join us. I said, sure, I'm interested. So I start joining these meetings where they were putting together the list of all the plants that the seven associated tribes that are local around the area, like they were interested to know what plants are you guys interested in? What, you know, and they had all the scientific plants, but names of the plants. And then we knew them as a certain name or they weren't so scientific, but we would give our input as far as what our tribes, each individual tribes, what we use, what we know that is in Yosemite. And so we worked with them and to refine the list and to identify some locations, what they look like, because we're educating them as well, because they are unaware. So that was a really big fun part for me to be involved in that process and to see it come now to where we are not all the way there yet, but pretty darn soon we are looking at having some agreements signed with each tribe. And there was just recently a meeting about it, which I'm really excited about.
1: In the land itself, tell me more about the historical and cultural significance, aside from all of these traditional plants.
0: Well, it was really nice for the land to... What happens is when you are gathering, say, for instance, sedge root, you are tending the land where it makes these plants a lot healthier. They're not so robust to where the roots have long lengths to go. So you're definitely clearing the land, allowing them to breathe, and where that helps us and that helps them. So right now at this time, these plants have not been tended to. So yes, there looks like there's an abundance of it, but they're no use to us, because we look for really long roots and shoots so that when we're weaving, the longer the string, the better, and it helps us. And it was really nice to be able to, like some of the elders back in the 1900s when they were able to gather, they had access to this material, and they didn't have to hunt for and forage other places. It was just right there in their backyard, easy access where they can make these cooking baskets to feed their families. And it was just like anything else. It's like you have a grocery store down the street or you have a grocery store 10 miles away.
1: Okay,
0: you know,
1: Mary.
0: What I'm
1: saying? I do. I sure do. We're going to take a short break. We'll come back and continue this conversation with our guest today. We are talking about new agreements, foraging agreements with federal agencies that allow tribes to legally harvest medicinal, ceremonial, and traditional plants for various uses. Join the conversation if you would like to, 1-800-996-2848.

0: As waterways continue to dry up in the West, tribes are finding they are shut out of discussions over solutions. California's governor just vetoed a bill that would have helped several tribes diminishing water access. And several tribes are pushing back on the federal government's plans to cut Colorado River usage. We'll find out more on the next Native America Calling.
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0: Thank you for listening to Native America Calling. I'm Sean Spruce, and we're talking today about harvesting food, medicine, and other plants on national parkland. You as a listener can join our conversation as well. Are there important plants that only grow on land outside of your tribal lands? If so, how do you access those plants? Do you have to harvest on the down low? Give us a call, 1-800-996-2848. That is also 1-800-99-NATIVE. Mary Cruz is our first guest today. She's a culture bearer and citizen of the North Fork Rancheria of Mono Indians of California. And Mary, I have one more question before we move on to our next guest. And regarding this agreement, there are still a few hurdles before someone can actually harvest plants. What still has to happen?
1: That's correct. So currently, we are looking at special use access, and that means they have to, Yosemite needs to work with each of the seven associated tribes to come to these agreements. And then once these agreements are signed, it's the responsibility of each tribe on how they are going to issue or allow their tribal citizens to gather. So I currently am on our tribal EPD Heritage Committee, and I'm hoping that this will fall responsibility to our committee. I'm not saying it will, but I would love for it to be. And then to issue these gathering cards for tribal members that are basket weavers or cultural bearers, and to help them understand that there are rules as far as being respectful to the land, to gather properly, to teach these gathering traditions, and to be respectful to the land, because in Yosemite it is a very high volume of guests, people, tourists, and so also to be respectful to your tourists and just go in a good way. So that's the next steps. We're excited to see this happen. And looking forward to issuing those gathering cards.
0: Thank you, Mary. 1-800-99-NATIVE to join today's conversation. Maybe you yourself harvest traditional plants and medicinal herbs, and you'd like to join the show and share some of your experiences and your knowledge. Again, 1-800-99-NATIVE. Our next guest, Tanisha Tucker-Lose, is in Tucson, Arizona. She's a saguaro harvester and member of the Tohono O'odham Nation. And Tanisha, your tribe has had an agreement with the Saguaro National Park for decades. It goes back to when the park was created. How did that change access for tribal members seeking to harvest saguaros?
2: Well, at the time, it was my great-great-aunt, Juanita Hill, who was harvesting there in that area, along with all types of family members that came from the tribe. And, you know, they talked to all of them that were out there when the park was established and let them know that, you know, harvesting was prohibited. And at the time, we would go out there and camp and actually, you know, stay for a long amount of time, for almost, you know, months, to harvest not only the saguaro fruit, but the mesquite beans and the cholla buds. And when that happened, at the time, she had drawn so much attention from different people from the University of Arizona, Arizona State University, especially the Arizona Desert Museum, you know, all of these ethnobotanists and photographers and journalists. And, you know, when they found out that she was not allowed to come back there, they even knew the importance of her being out there and how important this was of a tradition to continue. So they wrote letters for her and, you know, sent those off to the Secretary of State. And that is who helped sign and put that into effect where we could still have access to our ancestral lands. And so the park soon started to become, affiliated or more connected with the Thonathim Nation, the tribe, and have these agreements in place to help us continue to be there.
0: And Tanisha, about what time period was this that this all transpired?
2: This was in the 60s, and this all kind of continued to go and evolve from that time being, because of course you're running into these different types of policies through government, but also, you know, being respectful of cultural and traditionals, how we do things out there. So that was going through and fumbling through a lot of that to say, okay, well, we've got to make an exception for this because usually we don't allow this. Like, for instance, we're actually still allowed to camp there and burn fire in an area during the hottest time of the year where it's a high fire risk and drought. So, you know, that's another thing that had to evolve as well. It's just something that is constantly moving. And, you know, with that happening, there's been a lot of, you know, there was times when it wasn't a great relationship, but we were still there. We still occupied the space. And because of that paperwork, that permit, we were granted that access. And I think us just occupying the space continued to allow that access.
0: So to be clear, the tribe has had permission to harvest in this area since the 1960s. And mm-hmm. What has that been like in terms of the cultural impact?
2: Since the 1960s. And it's been a really good just keeping our foot there, because this is our tie to our land. And, you know, especially for saguaro fruit, for us is very, you know, the saguaros are sacred to us. And so to continue to have access, especially there's saguaros all through the reservation and, you know, everywhere through the nation. But that area has the highest concentration of saguaros. So these fruits are they're nutritious, they're medicinal. They're a part of our ceremonies. The saguaros are a part of our creation stories. So it's been really a wonderful thing to still be able to have that access.
0: Tanisha, tribal members, park rangers, and officials, they all understand this agreement, and they expect that tribal citizens will be out in the early summer months harvesting saguaro fruits. But what about park visitors? Do they understand this agreement, and do they ever confront tribal citizens and say, hey, what are you doing? I can't do that. Why are you doing that? Why are you harvesting those fruits?
2: Oh, yes. Yes. There's been some run-ins with people in the area that, you know, have no understanding of that. They see it's a national park and they don't know that we have permits and we're allowed to be there. So, yeah, there's been some stories of people running into some very aggressive, non-natives or people who live in the area, letting them know that, you know, it's illegal and they're going to call the police on them. And, you know, they come to find out when they do that, you know, the police will politely let them know that, no, these people have access. This is tribal access. And, you know, that has also opened up the question, well, why am I not available? Why am I not able to go and do that? You know, and so with that being the way it is, and now because of so much popularity with, you know, not only my great great aunt Juanita Hill and my mother Stella Tucker, that, you know, now there's a popularity about it. So people are more understanding now, but we still once in a while will get some that have came in and approached people picking out there. But there's been some pretty creative ways that the Park Service has came up with a kind of a sign, almost like an Xing sign of a person holding a saguaro rib, our tool, which is called a kuiput, holding it and picking saguaro fruit. And it's almost like a street sign on the side that lets people know, like, you're going to see these people out here.
0: All right.
2: So know that that they have permission.
0: Mary Cruz, back to you. Do you anticipate perhaps park goers there at Yosemite to not understand this agreement, similar to what we're hearing Tanisha describe? And if so, how are you preparing for some of these teachable moments that might occur?
1: You know, as I hear this conversation, I'm sitting here laughing because I'm like, point taken, because I just made some notes, because these are some of the concerns that I have as well. For instance, gathering acorns. Everybody gathers acorns, but people are stopping by and they're asking, well, what are you doing? What is that? Well, this is our food. And so you're constantly educating the public about what we are doing. I literally had to, one time I was gathering some elderberries and I saw non-native people coming to gather my elderberry tree that I usually gather from. And I said, oh, what tribe are you from? And they're like, oh, we're not from a tribe. I'm like, oh, I'm sorry, but it's illegal to gather actually in Yosemite unless you're native. And so they're like, oh, it was really funny. But these are definitely major concerns. And that was something that I mentioned earlier as far as educating our tribal people as well, as far as how do we communicate and behave with non-tribal people when they stop and ask us, like, what are you doing? You're not supposed to do this. And have that card and explain to them, you know, we're tribal, we're local tribal people, we're allowed to do this, this is our card. But in Yosemite, the rangers there, they're all very, very aware, they're all very respectful. When I come into Yosemite and I show my access card, they always say, welcome home. And I just love that. And so they are very educated and very respectful to the local tribal people. But I was also wanting to do this sign thing saying like, okay, you're entering into native land. You might, you know, here's the people are gathering. I just love that idea that they have a sign. I really am going to suggest something like this in our next meeting, because once all these agreements are signed and it's actually official, I think some kind of signage is very, very important to educate.
0: All right. Thank you, Mary. Tanisha, back to you. We heard Mary describe this system where tribal members will have these access cards. Do you have a similar policy there at Tohono O'odham Nation? Do tribal citizens have to have specific cards to go out and harvest saguaro, or can any tribal member do it?
2: No, it's right now, because we've been there for so long, pretty much any tribal member can go there. And that was something we even had to, again, clarify with tribal members that, no, you don't understand. It's not just like me, our family, that gets to come out there. It's all members of the tribe. So that was more clarification we had to give to tribal members. And once they understood that, then they were out there harvesting and, you know, they weren't getting questioned by any of the rangers or anything like that. So, yeah, we're fortunate to not have to carry anything as far as notice or any kind of access card. The one thing we did discuss is doing is, because we have those people who come by and ask questions, we're gathering with the rangers to hopefully host a public event where they can learn about saguaro fruit harvesting and actually be able to be out there. Because they did say through the rangers, the National Park Services, that you are allowed to pick up and forage a piece of fruit, but the amount that we harvest is, you know, we're out there with 3-gallon, 5-gallon buckets. So we're harvesting consecutively for days and days and days, sometimes twice a day. And, you know, for people who are just coming in for as a visitor, yes, they can pull a fruit off and they can sample it themselves, but they can't gather more than, I want to say it's like 16 ounces is something like an amount that they can have without being, you know, getting in trouble legally.
0: And Tanisha, during that peak saguaro harvesting time, which is, as I understand it, approximately in the months of June and July, mm-hmm. Can you give me a rough estimate of like how many tribal citizens or families are out there harvesting?
2: There's quite a bit. Us ourselves, because we're in this, you know, pretty much historic area campsite, I've done 10 classes in a season, and those classes can have about 20 to 30 people in them. And so that's just us. You know, we've got other villages and the youth groups and, you know, education, the educators group. Also, we host with have a class with all the rangers that come out. So there's multiple groups going out and harvesting. And, you know, that I mean, that's hundreds of people out there during that season.
0: And are there other plants aside from the saguaro that are harvested through this special agreement?
2: Yes. So we do harvest choya buds, which they come from the staghorn choya. So during that season, it's usually right before saguaro harvesting, you'll see the buds popping out, and they're right before they flower, you pick those, and there's a process of cleaning them, and those are also, you can dry those and store those for long periods of time. There's mesquites, but there's not as many mesquites out at Saguaro National Park. There's a lot of ironwood seeds. Of course, there's our traditional, which is more medicinal, is the creosote bush that we also, there's quite a bit of that out there. So those are the main things that we do harvest that are out there. Barrel cactus, there's some fruit on there that can be used as well.
0: Now, we heard Mary mention earlier that it has really inspired young tribal members to learn more about the traditions and history. And do you witness some of the same dynamics there at Tahuna Otham?
2: Oh, yes, absolutely. Absolutely. And there's a lot, and there's also an insurgence of that, too. And, you know, we're really happy to see that, you know, getting some of the classes out there. It's just a lot of youth groups that come out, anywhere from elementary school to, you know, junior high school kids that come out. And, you know, some of them know how to do it and some of them don't. So it's nice to have them out there to learn this and experience this. And I know with our cultural center, they host a lot of classes and groups out there where they do this with the youth groups and, you know, run them through all the history, everything that we've been through, and also just how to pick the fruit, process it, what it means to us as tribal members. And it's wonderful to see. I'm very glad to see that.
0: We're speaking with Tanisha Tucker Loos, saguaro harvester and a member of the Tahuna Otham Nation, a tribe that has had an agreement with the Saguaro National Park to harvest cactus fruits since the 1960s. We're going to take a short break. We'll come back and continue this conversation. We have another guest on the show, Andrew Gobin, who joins us from Tulalip, Washington. Stay with us. We'll be right back.

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0: We're glad you're with us today on Native America Calling. I'm Sean Spruce, and we're talking about harvesting plants and medicines, and we're specifically hearing about progress in the 10 years since a law was enacted to facilitate tribal use of federal land. Plenty of time to join today's conversation if you call us now at 1-800-996-2848. Share your thoughts and insights on the air. Again, 1-800-99-NATIVE to join today's show. Andrew Gobin joins us now from Tulalip, Washington. He's the Director of Treaty Rights and Government Affairs for the Tulalip Tribes. And Andrew, thanks again for joining the show. Tulalip has an agreement to harvest huckleberries in the Mount Baker Snoqualmie National Forest. Let's start with what this area traditionally means to the tribe.
1: Yeah, certainly. So we're going to go back in time a little bit. 1855 was the signing of the Point Elliott Treaty, wherein a number of tribes, including the Skykomish people, agreed to relocate to a reservation and ceded the title to their ancestral homeland. So the co-management area that we'll be discussing is actually within the homelands of the Skykomish people.
0: All right.
1: So historically, that's what it means. To return to this place, though, is to have access to an area exclusively. And I also wanted to clarify, the agreement actually is a co-management agreement. So it's not just for the harvest. It is also for the stewardship and management of the area, specifically to encourage and enhance huckleberry propagation and production.
0: All right. Thanks for that background, Andrew. Now, going back to when the Mount Baker Snoqualmie National Forest was first created as a national park, how did that initially affect the tribe's access and also the management of these huckleberries?
1: So, again, going back to the treaty, Article 5, the tribes, in exchange for ceding title to the land, reserved certain rights to continue to fish in all of our usual and accustomed places and to hunt and to gather on open and unclaimed land. While fishing was adjudicated through the landmark U.S. v. Washington, more commonly known as the Bolt decision, the upland rights on open and unclaimed have not been adjudicated. And so we rely on widely accepted definitions that public lands constitute open and unclaimed. And so when the forest was established, those became public lands, and our people continued to return there to harvest for decades. By and large, we've had good relationships with the Forest Service, and we rely also on our consultation with the federal agencies in order to, grow those relationships, which also is sort of what brought us to the agreement.
0: And for co-management to become the plan, did that require extensive negotiation?
1: Yes, actually. So the co-management area came about because there was a ski area that was operating on a special forest use permit. And originally, when that forest use permit was granted, there was no tribal consultation. And so the ski area was moving to a year-round use, getting into hiking and mountain biking. And so this was no longer going to be a seasonal area. It was going to be a year, an annual impact, a year-long impact each year. And so tribes were consulting on the issuance or the reissuance of this special use permit. And we identified that the ski area actually was placed in an area that the Skykomish people, our people, traditionally burned and kept clear. This was a traditional huckleberry gathering area. And in the adjacent area, so the co-management area obviously is not at the ski area. But through those negotiations, this other area was identified as an area that the tribes could come to some agreement about managing for huckleberry specifically, also with more private access. Again, these are public lands, and so anyone can harvest in the area. However, for our people, we have access to the gates and the road systems, and that's just part of our access agreement that we have as part of the Coast Stewardship Agreement. And the point is to get our people out there, from the young people to our elders, who may have mobility concerns, getting them out. And when you get to the co-management area, the Huckleberry Fields are right off of the roads, and so very accessible when you get there.
0: Well, tell us more about the actual huckleberry harvest, what that looks like, and the cultural significance.
1: Sure. So huckleberry, big mountain huckleberry, it grows only above 5,000 feet, but it's very specific to our diet. You know, this was something that would have been dried and preserved and traded up and down the river as our people, you know, contributed to these larger tribal economies. Every family had different patches. And so you would return to these patches, and every family had traditions for managing this. So this Coast Stewardship area represents a number of things. It does have that family access, not just specific to one family, but families get out there for a multi-generational harvest. We also do a youth camp. Ever since the co-management area came into being, the agreement that is, we started our first youth camp. It was the mountain camp. And a similar story, the park ranger at the time welcomed the youth back to their traditional area. The elders went up and they taught how to make the berry picking baskets. They taught how to do pick and preserve the berries, dry the berries. And they taught other things as well, the stories, the language, all of which, you know, is part of harvesting. That's truly what the access to our traditional foods represents, is that connection to culture and the connection to our ancestors. And when you stand in the mountains and you stand in the huckleberry area, you stand in potentially in the same footsteps as your ancestors stood and picked on these same lands. And that connection, I mean, that's the essence of who we are. You know, we have our oral traditions, so stories and songs. They preserve a lot of those history and teachings, and that reiteration of those history and teachings through song from one generation to the next, through stories from one generation to the next, is as critical as every new plant growth.
0: Andrew, your comments, they really, really do emphasize just what we're talking about here, not just with Tulalip, but the other tribal communities that are represented on this show too, and just the significance of what it means to have access to these types of plants and medicinal elements as well. I want to ask you, going back to this Coast Stewardship Plan, could you walk us through that and describe the roles that the tribe has and then the role of the National Park Service and how you both work together to make this actually work?
1: Yeah, so again, the agreement is with the Mount Baker Snoqualmie National Forest. So it's under USDA, not parks, so a little bit different. But under the agreement, you know, we put together a 10-year management plan. So every 10 years, the management plan is reviewed and revised. We do extensive monitoring of the area. And then we have broken the area into different plats that we do management treatments on, whether that's broadcast burns in order to, you know, manage in a traditional manner using traditional techniques, bringing fire back to the landscape, which is necessary. You know, huckleberry is a fire-adapted plant community. And so bringing fire back to the landscape is a critical component of a healthy environment for these species, not just huckleberry, but everything that comes with them. When we can't burn, because we do work in partnership with the Forest Service, so when we're unable to burn because it's unsafe or, you know, the – there's a burden review that happens, and you have to meet all the criteria. And so if all the criteria can't be met and we can't do a burn, we do simulated fire. And the reason we need to continue this type of management is because the competing vegetation will stop berry production, fruit production on the plants. So again, this area was identified because fire had left the landscape, and then at some point it was, you know, purchased by Weyerhaeuser. It was managed for timber. And so the area was planted and then later clear cut. And when they clear cut it, this rich understory of huckleberry shrubs returned. And that's the point, is this All big right. mountain huckleberry, it relies on the clearings. And so if it gets it's shaded out or, you know, competing vegetation, it becomes a problem. But the key there is, again, the fire, because
0: okay.
1: huckleberry will survive the fire and the competing vegetation doesn't.
0: Okay, but you know what? That's a good segue to a question that we have from a listener. They don't want to come on the air, but they did relay this note to our producers. And I'm going to go ahead and ask Mary Cruz this question in Gardnerville, Nevada. Mary, the listener wants to know, some of these traditional foods, can they perhaps be cultivated or grown in a greenhouse? So in that way, tribal members wouldn't have these issues with access.
2: Well, I would say, first of all, yes, they can, but they're very particular, especially like the sedge root or the sedge, which is a grass. It likes sandy environment and definitely near a stream or a river. And as we know, water access is very important and becoming less and less available. We do have a place that there's that people are actually trying to regrow, like redbud. Very difficult. These plants grow wonderfully in natural environment, and they do also, especially like the redbud and our sourberry sticks, they do require cultural burning as well, which is a wonderful way to bring back new growth for especially a basket weaver. But it is difficult, and it takes a lot of attention. You have to do a lot of stratification, which is freezing the seeds. So it does require a lot of attention. There, like I said, there's nurseries. There are some traditional ways to do it. But it does take time, and it's possible, but it has to be the right environment the right way.
0: All right, thank you, Mary. We have another listener question, and Tanisha Tucker-Lose, I'd like to ask you this question. It sounds like there's a potential for over-harvesting. Is that a potential problem? One interested listener wants to know, Tanisha.
3: No, it's not. We've always been taught within our tribe, you know, not to harvest more than you need. And with the amount of saguaros in Saguaro National Park, I mean, there's areas where we kind of harvest more because the area is flat, but there's so many mountainous ranges that none of us go to. So those are thousands of saguaros that never get picked. So there's not really a potential for that with over-harvesting. And when we go out and we see that there's not a lot of fruit for whatever reason during the season, whether that be rain, cold temperatures, extreme drought, we usually just take that as, okay, there's not any fruit this year. Or there's not any choyas or, you know, Palo Verde beans or anything like that. So we'll just let the plant rest and do what it needs to do, and we won't try and force it or go out there and harvest.
0: Thanks, Tanisha. Andrew Gobin, I want to go back to you as we begin to close out the show. What about commercial harvesting? Is that an interest that the Tulalip tribe has on the agenda at some point?
1: No, we don't have any commercial harvest interests on the agenda or in the future. We very much right now are focused on relationships to the land and returning to traditional foods. And so commercialization of that is something that we fight against. In fact, in the neighboring forest, the Gifford Pinchot, they do authorize commercial harvests that we recently, for the second year now, have supported them in closing their commercial harvest because their berry patches, they're suffering so much from over-harvest or damage of the plants. Commercial harvest also uses things like brush rakes and other tools, modern tools, that damage the plants. And once those plants are damaged, it takes time to recover. The final thing I want to say about recovery of these areas is because of the wildfire threats and wildfire catastrophes that we're seeing, they burn at such hot intensity that the huckleberry patches are not returning for 15 to 20 years, whereas they should be returning on a 4 to 7 year cycle after a traditional burn.
0: That is all the time we have for our conversation today. We're going to have to wrap up now, but before we do, I want to thank our three guests, Andrew Gobin, Mary Cruz, and also Tanisha Tucker-Lose. And remember, join us again tomorrow for another fascinating discussion about a pressing Indigenous issue or topic. Until then, I am your host, Sean Spruce. You have been listening to the one, the only Native America Calling, and I sure do hope you enjoy the rest of your day.

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0: 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I'm Loverboy Lyric, and joining me at the table tonight is...
1: Taylor J.
0: And our very special guest and Hitchcock expert, Christine Werlein.
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0: Welcome back, Christine.
2: Thank you.
0: Well, October is Hitchcock Month here on Studio C5, and we're spending our Tuesday evenings exploring the films and the fascinating personalities behind the master of suspense. If you want to join our conversation, give us a call at 775-515-4141. Last week, we visited Manderley in Hitchcock's 1940 Best Picture winner, Rebecca. And tonight, we're jumping ahead 14 years, trading that enormous English country estate for a little New York apartment with a very interesting view. And if there's one thing Alfred Hitchcock understood, it's that sometimes the most terrifying thing that you can do is simply sit and watch. Tonight, we're talking about Rear Window. But before we start spying on the neighbors, it's time for a little Hollywood history. And with Jessica away this week, Taylor is taking over. Take it away, Taylor.
1: October 13, 1950. All About Eve premieres. On this day in 1950, Joseph L. Mankiewicz's All About Eve premiered, starring Betty Davis and Anna Baxter. The film tells the story of Margot Channing, a celebrated Broadway actress who takes a seemingly devoted young fan, Eve Harrington, under her wing. But Eve has ambitions of her own, and she's willing to do just about anything to get what she wants. All About Eve became one of the most acclaimed films in Hollywood history, earning 14 Academy Award nominations, a record at the time, and winning 6 Oscars, including Best Picture at the 1951 ceremony.
0: Very much deserved.
1: Maybe. Oh, no. It also gave Betty Davis one of her most famous performances alongside Anna Baxter, Celeste Holm, George Sanders, and a memorable early appearance by Marilyn Monroe. The movie also gave us one of the greatest lines in history cinema. Fasten your seatbelts, it's gonna be a bumpy night.
0: Sorry. That's your Betty Davis.
1: That's all I could think of. That is all I could think of.
3: Didn't she smoke cigarettes?
0: She did, indeed.
3: Well, there you go.
0: She smoked a lot of cigarettes in that movie. I thought it was interesting that this movie also has a little bit of a connection to Rear Window, because Thelma Ritter, who plays Stella in Rear Window, also was in All About Eve.
1: I honestly cannot remember what it's about. It's been a long time.
0: It tells the story of Margot Channing, a celebrated Broadway actress who takes a seemingly devoted fan, Eve Harrington, under her wing.
1: I still thought it was Mango Channing. Mango?
0: Also, it's Anne Baxter, not Anna.
1: Anna Baxter? Anne Baxter?
0: Anne Baxter.
1: Yeah. See, this is what happens when you give me Hollywood history.
0: Indeed. Jessica, we miss you. No, you did great. But it is time for us to dive into our main feature this evening. Professional photographer LB Jeff Jeffries has a problem. He's got a broken leg, he's stuck in a wheelchair, and he's spending a sweltering New York summer confined in his Greenwich Village apartment. With very little to do, he starts watching the neighbors through his rear window. I said the title of the movie.
1: Ooh.
0: There's Miss Torso, the dancer, entertaining a revolving collection of gentlemen. Miss Lonely Hearts, who seems desperately in need of companionship. A struggling songwriter, a newlywed couple, and a traveling salesman named Lars Thorwald, whose wife suddenly disappears under some very suspicious circumstances. Jeff becomes convinced that he's witnessed the aftermath of a murder. The problem is, he has no actual proof. And the more he watches, the more dangerous his curiosity becomes.
1: Released in 1954, Rear Window was directed by Alfred Hitchcock and adapted by screenwriter John Michael Hayes from Cornell Woolrich's short story, It Had to Be Murder. It stars James Stewart as Jeff, Grace Kelly as his glamorous girlfriend, Lisa Fremont, which he does not deserve, Thelma Rutter as Nurse Stella, Wendell Corey as Detective Tom Doyle, and Raymond Burr as the increasingly suspicious Lars Thorwald. And what makes this movie particularly remarkable is how much of it takes place in one location. Must have saved on location budget. Almost the entire story unfolds from Jeff's apartment, with the action taking place across the courtyard. Hitchcock essentially turns the audience into another person sitting beside Jeff, watching the neighbors and trying to figure out what's happening.
0: And the set itself was an extraordinary achievement. Rather than shooting the courtyard scenes on location in New York, Hitchcock had an enormous apartment complex constructed on Paramount sound stages. The production built a courtyard surrounded by 31 apartments, with several fully furnished and equipped for filming. The set was so large that the soundstage floor had to be excavated to accommodate it. And it still is to this day. Mm-hmm. We just took a tour of it this summer. Hitchcock could direct the actors in the neighboring apartments through radio communication, while James Stewart remained in Jeff's apartment watching the action unfold. The sound design is just as interesting. Instead of constantly relying on an orchestral score, the movie allows us to hear the neighborhood itself. Conversations, traffic, parties, music from the radio, and everyday sounds drifting through open windows.
1: Hitchcock was working with two of his most important stars in Rear Window. James Stewart had already appeared in Rope and would go on to work with Hitchcock again in The Man Who Knew Too Much and Vertigo. Grace Kelly had appeared in Dial M for Murder earlier in 1954 and would return for To Catch a Thief the following year. And then there's Raymond Burr. Years before he became famous as Perry Mason, he's playing a character who spends much of the movie with his back to us, barely speaking, while the audience becomes increasingly convinced he's a killer.
0: Which raises one of the central questions of the movie. Is Jeff actually solving a murder, or are we watching a bored man become dangerously obsessed with the private lives of his neighbor? And perhaps the most uncomfortable question, are we having so much fun watching him do it? Christine, welcome back to Studio C5. Let's get into Rear Window. All right, so first things first, what does everybody think of Rear Window? Where does it rank on your list of Hitchcock films?
2: Top five for me. It's not my very, very favorite, but it's definitely in the very top of my favorites of his.
0: Excellent. Yeah. And you, Taylor?
1: Yawnsville.
0: Really?
1: I think it is just so slow. It drives me absolutely insane.
0: I think it's a good slow burn.
1: It is definitely a slow. It's just slow. Oh, I'm not sure it's a burn. Well, I mean, but I don't know. Its pacing makes me absolutely. I don't know. I'm kind of disappointed because Shakespeare is...

0: I love this movie.
1: Oh, I do too. I do too. It's so gorgeous to look at, and just the amazing, like you were talking about the set. I mean, that was revolutionary for that time.
0: Absolutely.
1: And just and the all the lights that they had to use, and it rains on the set. You know, they had drains in that set because there's a part where it's rain. It's just amazing to me.
2: The production design is unquestionably remarkable. The lighting design is amazing. Is truly, truly amazing. Like, there was only one scene. I'm like, wow, those shadows looked a little harsh. What were you doing there? But that was like one little gap. I'm like, huh, that's interesting. But the rest of the lighting design, the way it's shot, it's utterly beautiful. It's just boring.
0: I guess I don't find it boring. No. Or maybe I'm a voyeur because I enjoy watching all the action that's happening around the courtyard.
2: I mean, even the interview with the screenwriter that we were watching today, he's just like, oh, yeah, we had to fill it with vignettes because it was boring. I mean, he didn't quite phrase it that. I'm paraphrasing for him a little bit.
0: That's not what he said. He said that the action is taking place in, you know, Thorwald's apartment. And they couldn't just focus on that. They had to have little worlds going on around it to give the audience a break and to make us laugh.
2: I mean, from the boredom.
0: One of the things that he said that he loved so much about Hitchcock before he signed on to working with Hitchcock on this film was that Hitchcock was a master of blending suspense and comedy. And there's definitely a lot of that happening in this.
1: For sure.
0: One of my favorite moments is when it starts raining and that couple that's been sleeping on their fire escape has to, you know,
1: stuff the mattress back in the window.
2: Yeah. I don't know. This is more like blending suspense and Valium. No, but I did like that scene.
0: Did you get pulled into the world at all? Did it hold your attention even though you felt it was boring?
2: Honestly, I focus more on the production design. You know, what the camera was doing and trying to tune out Jimmy Stewart and how the set was designed. I mean, I was preoccupied by what I kept entertained with was the actual technicals of the movie. It was not the plot line because, you know, it was just, like I said, its pacing is so slow and tedious to me. It's obnoxious.
0: I don't know. Like, the dialogue for me is, I feel like there's so much that's revealed in the dialogue, and the dialogue is so witty.
2: And there's so much of it, so there's a lot of opportunity.
0: I mean, it starts with Thelma Ritter, I think, like,
1: she's hilarious in everything she's in. She steals the scene.
0: Yeah.
2: She was fantastic. She was absolutely a bright point in this movie.
0: But like, as she's giving him the massage, you even pointed out, oh, she said the theme. But like the theme of the movie was stated right there when she's giving him the massage. And she's like, you're spending too much time looking out that window.
2: This is a Save the Cat reference. We're huge fans of the Blake Snyder Save the Cat, which is a story structure or a movie structure kind of guide, if you will. And one of those things, it's like the theme stated, and it was just so clear and hilarious. But of course she said it.
0: Do you guys find Jeff to be a sympathetic character?
1: Not especially, but that doesn't bother me. I think he's interesting enough, and I mean, he is who he is, and I didn't, and it's also Jimmy Stewart, so that probably helps a little bit. But I thought he was interesting, and he's relatable, I think, because he has this perfect girlfriend, and she doesn't fit into his world, and he's not sure if they're compatible or not because she's so everything he's not.
0: Yeah. I felt like he was intimidated by her too. Like,
1: for sure.
0: Cause she was very powerful in her own world in that whole fashion world. And she's like, I could have you 12, you know, photo shoots tomorrow if you just say the word, but you'll have to wear a navy suit.
1: Yeah. Well, I think he also sees her kind of like Miss Torso. Like she could have any guy that she wanted. Yeah. And so why is she choosing him when she could have anybody?
2: I wonder the same thing.
0: not going to lie, I did too. But I love her so much. And there is that moment where, like, he wins me over with her. She comes back from

0: delivering the letter to Mr. Mm-hmm. Thorwald's door. And, like, she comes in and she's very excited about everything that's going on. And the way that he looks at her while she's talking, it's like, oh, he's in love.
1: Yep.
2: Finally. Ingrateful bastard.
0: Well, because he finally saw that, like, she does fit into his world.
1: Mm-hmm.
2: Well, she's tried so hard, which to me is, like, the antithesis of feminism. That's like, true. It's this woman, this perfect, successful, working woman. But, I mean,
0: this was, what, 1954?
2: Yeah, mm-hmm. Still, but, I mean, throwing herself at this, like, cranky, curmudgeonly, doesn't really seem to like her guy. I mean, how desperate could she be? You know, and she's, like, working so hard to conform to his M.O., that it was almost borderline offensive.
0: It is frustrating in today's lenses. Mm-hmm.
1: She's also half his age. She was like 25 and he was almost 50 when they were filming this, which is also a little bit.
2: Isn't that every Hollywood couple? Every couple in movies anyway? I mean, the Raymond Burr and his wife, they look like a huge age gap between the two of them.
1: Well, certainly in the 50s. I mean, if you look at like Kim Novak and Audrey Hepburn and other, Leslie Caron, a lot of actresses of that age, and the movies that they're in, they're opposite men who are half their age. Or twice their age, not half their age. So this is not out of keeping with that, but it's still, when we look at it today, it's a little bit kind of off-putting and creepy.
2: And actually, there was kind of an interesting moment with the Mrs. Lonely Hearts. When she finally brings a man home who is much younger than her,
1: that's right.
2: There's actually a comment made about it. I can't remember which one of them makes a comment. Yes. And he ends up being just a total masher. So it's kind of this interesting juxtaposition. You know, I feel like there was probably embedded some commentary, you know, something a little bit entertaining other than the main storyline, you know, to kind of like, you know, point out that dichotomy that was so present in the movie otherwise.
1: Mm. Yeah.
0: Oh, poor Miss Lonely Hearts. I feel so bad for her.
2: She had a great stash of pills.
1: Oh. Yeah. It is very sad.
0: I love that the music saved her, though, and that she ends up with the little... Spoiler alert, she ends up with the musician at the end.
2: I did love that everybody had a happy ending.
0: Except the newlywed couple.
2: Oh, that's right.
0: I wouldn't have married you if I'd known you quit your job. But yeah, everyone basically got a happy ending except for the newlyweds and Thorwald.
2: Well, and probably Jimmy Stewart, because that massage didn't look like it went anywhere.
1: And poor Mrs. Thorwald. It didn't work out so well for her.
0: No, her especially.
2: I don't know, maybe that was a better alternative than being married to Raymond Burr.
1: Yeah, he's not a prize. Raymond Burr. Yeah, he's no prize.
0: Definitely not.
2: He was terrifying, though. I mean, he was delightfully terrifying.
1: Yeah.
2: You know, especially with the Perry Mason reference, you know, like, set in my head, like, oh, I'm here for justice.
1: I'm going to kill my wife.
2: But yeah, no, he was menacing and dark. And
0: when he walks into the apartment, in Jimmy Stewart's apartment, and that lighting design on his face.
1: Yes.
0: It was absolutely terrifying. And it's like some of the best lighting design, I think, in a Hitchcock film is that moment right there.
2: I will say, I think probably lighting, technically, this is a really good movie. Lighting design was just incredible throughout. And there were a lot, actually, it was kind of interesting because there were a lot of those shots where it was just the shot of the light on the eyes and the dark forehead and mouth. I noticed that quite a bit. And it was, but it actually almost, by the time it hit Raymond Burr, it felt almost just a little overused. Like it was almost a trope. Like its own a trope in and of itself from the movie. But it was still really good, creepy.
1: I love the fact, too, that there's a story that they cast Raymond Burr and made him look like Hitchcock's nemesis, David O. Selznick.
0: Yeah.
1: With the glasses and because he had had such a hard time with Selznick during that 10 years of his first, you know, when he first came to Hollywood. Mm-hmm. And I think that's hilarious.
2: I did not know that. That's fantastic.
0: I was hoping Christine would tell that story.
1: And if you see pictures of Selznick there, the resemblance is definitely there. So I don't think it was by nothing in a Hitchcock movie is by accident. So
2: no.
0: Speaking of which, Taylor gets 10 points. He spotted Hitchcock.
1: Very good.
0: On the first go, he was like, "It's Hitchcock." Yeah. We see Alfred Hitchcock have his famous moment in this movie where he's fixing a clock in the piano player's apartment.
2: Was that what he was doing? I was trying to figure out what he was doing.
1: He's standing by the mantle, like adjusting a little clock or something.
2: Because, I mean, the musician kind of caught my eye because, you know, kind of eye candy. And I'm like, "Oh, who's that one of them? Oh, that's Alfred Hitchcock."
0: If Taylor was in Jimmy Stewart's position, he'd be watching The Magician the way that Jimmy Stewart was watching The
2: Sports Musician.
0: Yes, that's what I said.
2: No, right? You said Magician.
0: Oh. Oops.
1: That musician is actually Ross I'm not going to say his name right. Ross Bagdasarian, and he created Alvin and the Chipmunks. About 10 years later.
2: Yes. Oh, that's hilarious. Yes.
1: So,
0: Alvin!
1: So he really was a composer in real life.
2: And, hey, at least they cast cast what the actors that they are, that they play, whatever.
0: Well, the songwriter's music becomes a part of the emotional life of the courtyard. How important do you think that was to the subplot?
1: Well, that kind of saves Miss Lonelyhearts from... Mm-hmm. Offing herself, right? I mean,
0: it's funny though, like because the music. We'll talk about this a little more in Taylor's scorecard.
2: I'm trying to keep quiet.
0: While it saved Miss Lonelyhearts, I felt like it didn't match what was happening in like suspense wise in the apartment to what's happening to Grace Kelly and Jimmy Stewart's freaking out.
1: Well, maybe it was the juxtaposition that he was going for. The kind of tranquil, placid music called Lisa, interestingly enough.
0: Yes, which I'm going to play during Taylor's scorecard. I have it queued up.
1: Meanwhile, Lisa is getting discovered and, Thornwall figures out that he's being spied on
0: while
1: he's there. So that maybe it's the tension there between what's the music and then what's actually happening. I don't know. But it's important to the plot, though.
0: It is,
1: as we said. So,
2: and just of all that, why would you? The guy was already suspicious. Oh, I've slipped a note under. Now I've called him, and now he's back. And now a girl is going in, is breaking into his place.
0: Didn't want her to do that. She did that on her own.
2: That is true.
0: She shimmied up that fire escape, and Catwoman leaped through the window.
2: That looked so terrifying. Was that actually her doing that? Because that just looked dangerous.
1: I think so. I mean,
0: I'm not sure if she did her own stunts or not. We'll have to inspect on the break. And
2: I don't know.
1: I
2: do not like heights, and that looked scary. Heights I do not like.
1: Yeah.
0: Heights I do not like. Jeff spends too much of the film worrying that Lisa is too sophisticated and glamorous for his lifestyle. Let's go back to that topic. I don't know why he was just like so hard on her.
1: I think he feels maybe intimidated by her a little bit.
0: Yeah.
1: By her, like we were saying, she could have anybody. So why is she with me? And she's treating me to lobster dinners, and she's, a model, so why would she... I don't know.
0: Yeah.
1: I think that's part of it.
0: I guess so.
2: Why? I still don't understand why she would like him.
0: Yeah.
2: Like, why?
0: He's like,
2: why?
0: I've only got a week's paycheck in the bank.
2: And actually, that was kind of interesting to me, too, because if he's, like the main photographer for a giant magazine, either he spends way too much money... Or they're just way underpaying him, and I highly doubt. And there was even a remark later in the film about, I think the cop was saying to him, "It's like, well, you have money, you have this, you have that." It's like that comment didn't make sense to me. I mean, obviously impoverished compared to her,
0: mm-hmm.
1: right?
2: But that didn't click to me, and I still don't get why she would have any interest in him whatsoever. And I don't know. I personally think that he just didn't want to settle down. Like, he wanted his life for himself, and it was very kind of a selfish motivation of...
0: Well, yeah, he wanted to go on that photo assignment, and, and that he gets the call about...
2: Kosovo or where? Or, Marrakesh, I don't know what...
1: Maybe she saw him as a challenge.
2: That's true,
1: because, you know, any guy her own age would have fallen at her feet, and whereas he's... She's trying to win him over. Yeah. And so maybe that's part of it, too.
2: Actually, that could be it.
1: She likes a challenge.
2: Yeah, his whole MO of like, no, I'm not ready to settle down. I'll change him.
1: Yeah. Yeah. And if it weren't for her, he wouldn't have figured out what was going on, because she was the one who had the whole theory about the purse and the jewelry. Mm-hmm.
0: Exactly.
1: And if, you know, a woman would never go anywhere without her purse, and she wouldn't put her jewelry all in one in the bag because it would get scratched and bang up against each other. If she hadn't figured that out, yeah, and that was kind of the piece that made everything
0: exactly
1: fit.
0: It's actually her that really solves everything.
2: It certainly wasn't the cop.
0: Well, we've kind of talked about this at our Silent Movie Day screening when we screened Hitchcock's The Lodger, that it's a trope that Hitchcock always has, kind of a bumbling cop, or you know the cops aren't very good at their job in Hitchcock films,
1: or they're menacing like they are in Psycho. But, this Wendell Corey's a great guy, but he's really not terribly helpful with any of the stuff.
2: It was kind of hilarious watching him interact with the girl.
0: Grace Kelly.
2: Grace Kelly. Mm-hmm. I was trying to think of her character name.
1: Lisa.
2: Kind of funny that she was talking about the jewelry stuff, and the cop is just like, What's wrong with you? You think you're a detective, honey? Just super condescending, and you know that ends up being the thing.
1: That's the key to it all.
0: How do you feel about Stella? You know, initially not approving of the behavior, but then becoming like so invested in this whole thing.
1: She's hilarious. She's like I said, she steals every scene that she's in.
0: Yeah,
1: in every movie she's in. Thelma Ritter's a national treasure, I think. I love her.
2: She can smell trouble. And she smelled trouble.
0: She did. I should have been a psychic. But I just thought it was interesting that, you know, she wanted nothing to do with it at first. And then, like, by the end, she's going, do you got a shovel? And, like, she's going to go dig up the flower bed.
1: Yes, right.
2: It is kind of an interesting, like, from a female character perspective. You know, the women in this movie were the actors in the actual the action.
0: Mm-hmm. Yes.
2: You know, which was I can't imagine was terribly common for the time. I don't think it's even terribly common now. You know, unless you get like the pure Resident Evil kind of stuff that you know, where the trope or the main heroine is a heroine. Yeah, I thought that was kind of an interesting juxtaposition where the women were actually doing all of the dangerous work while the man sits pretty and actually almost ends up as the helpless damsel in distress dangling over the ledge.
0: Actually, that happens a few times in Hitchcock films because we'll see that again in Psycho. Because Marion Crane's sister, I can't remember the character's name or the actress's name, Lila, she's the one that, like, solves everything and figures everything out and, you know, is down in the basement and discovers the real Mrs. Bates.
1: That's true.
0: I think it might be a common thing in Hitchcock films that we're going to start to see, maybe?
2: It's kind of interesting.
0: As we go on this road?
2: It's kind of interesting. Yeah. He's so abusive to his blondes on set, but gives them such prominent and heroic roles in his films.
0: Sometimes. I think, Christine, I think you mentioned this at your screening at the South Valley's Library when I attended your screening of Rear Window, that Grace Kelly might be the only one that he didn't abuse.
1: I think so. Well, because he was totally in love with her and was devastated when she left him to go marry Rainier and live in Monaco. So, I mean, I think she was only in three films with him.
0: Mm-hmm.
1: But yeah, she comes out, she's gets off pretty easy, I think. Some of the other heroines, like you said, have to go through it in the movies.
0: Janet Leigh could never take a shower again. She would only take baths after Psycho.
2: Bath, darling.
0: All right, well, we're going to draw the blinds and take a quick break, but when we come back, it's time for Taylor's scorecard, and this week, Taylor has a particularly interesting challenge, because Rear Window doesn't have the kind of sweeping orchestral score that you might expect from a Hollywood thriller. Instead, Hitchcock fills the movie with sounds of the neighborhood, music coming from open windows, radios playing, and a songwriter across the courtyard working on a tune. And that music comes courtesy of Franz Waxman, the very same composer we talked about last week with Rebecca. So what happens when you give a composer a Hitchcock movie where most of the music has to sound like it's actually coming from somewhere inside the story? And more importantly, will Taylor approve? Taylor's scorecard is coming up next. 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

0: Welcome back to Studio C5 on KNBC 95.1 FM. Tonight we're talking about Alfred Hitchcock's Rear Window, and before the break, we are discussing how Hitchcock makes an entire world out of one apartment courtyard. Now we're turning our attention to what that world sounds like. Last week, Taylor, we talked about Franz Waxman's score for Rebecca and all the headaches that came with working under David O. Selznick. Well, Waxman is back tonight, but this time Hitchcock has something very different in mind. Much of the music in Rear Window comes from within the story itself. We hear records, radios, parties, and a songwriter who spends the film developing a tune called Lisa. In fact, the music becomes part of the neighborhood we're spying on, and sometimes the absence of music makes the suspense even more uncomfortable. Now, Taylor, you can be a pretty tough critic when it comes to film scores, and I'm particularly curious what you're going to do with one that spends so much time avoiding traditional background music. Take us in to Taylor's scorecard.
1: All I can say is hallelujah. I am so tired of it. As I say often, I'm just so tired of the traditional orchestral drivel that makes up most American screen or scores. No, I think the motivated scoring in this was so much fun. It was diverse. There was jazz. There was slow piano music. There was circus music, I think, at one point that I just got a kick out of.
0: Yeah.
1: I'm like, why is this? What is the motivation for the circus music? Maybe I missed, like, the circus going by on the street or something.
0: It was something happening in the alley. I feel like there was somebody, like, with an accordion or something. Or something was happening in the restaurant. Because there's like that Italian restaurant across the street.
2: Yeah, that you can see.
1: But I mean, it was circus music.
0: It was motivated. It was something that was happening through the alley. Mm-hmm. And they did show it, but I can't remember what it was.
1: Yeah, I mean, I thought it was hilarious. And there was jazz. I mean, there was just so much. And it was so much diversity, you know, and not just the plain old, you know, classical sounding, overblown strings and tubas and trumpets and whatnot, that, you know,
2: sweeping orchestral music,
1: sweeping orchestral Danny Elfman overbearing stuff. I thought the motivated music actually made it a lot of fun. And it made it feel natural, and I think it actually kind of created its own balance in the moods that actually helped the plot a lot, because it felt natural and it did feel different, and I really quite enjoyed it. It's actually been one of my favorite scores so far for a while. Not quite, you know, Blade Runner Vangelis level, but, you know.
0: So Franz Waxman, 2 weeks in a row, has actually scored well with you.
1: Mm-hmm. You know, it's not Danny Elfman.
0: Well, where does this rank on your scorecard?
1: This is probably a pretty solid A, actually.
0: Nice! I think last year you gave it you gave Franz an A minus.
1: Yeah, I think so. Because I mean, that was still a little plain and ordinary, and it wasn't necessary, and it wasn't motivated. But, you know, this was motivated, and it was motivated in a fun way, and it just made the movie feel more whole and more cohesive, and the world itself was more whole and believable and cohesive.
0: Yes,
1: despite the fact that it was boring.
2: There we go. Well, a sweeping score really would have felt out of place in this movie, too.
1: It would have. You know, just the size, the bigness of, the smallness of where they were.
2: Yeah.
1: Wouldn't have made sense.
2: You don't leave that, the courtyard and the apartments at all. So having all the diegetic music really works for it.
1: Yeah. No, I enjoyed it. I thought it was fun. And like I said, it had diversity. It was different music styles.
2: Definitely.
1: And I think that really... you know, I mean, there was the, you know, not like in traditional, like, diversity terms, but, you know, the characters, there was a diverse set of people, you know, a crazy art sculptor and a, you know, weird couple that lowers their dog down on a basket.
0: In a basket, to go to the bathroom. That was so cute.
1: That was adorable. Until it died.
0: The dog sadly had to die.
2: But they have a new one at the plot. End, though.
1: That is true.
2: The puppy at the end, so.
1: Old Yeller had to die.
0: They got their happy ending.
2: Yes, that's true. They got their new dog.
0: All right. Well, let's get back to Rear Window. Thank you for your opinions on the scorecard. Because the more you look into how this movie was made, the more impressive it becomes. And we did inspect, while we were on break, Yes, in fact, Grace Kelly performed her own stunt work in Rear Window, including her memorable climb across the fire escape into a second-story apartment window.
1: Brave soul.
0: In heels.
2: Yes, that's true.
1: Brave soul. I hope they had, like, safety stuff below there.
0: I imagine so.
2: I'd hope so.
1: I hope so.
0: I don't think that they would not have a pad.
1: I mean, as much as Hitchcock likes to break blondes, I mean, I'm sure he wouldn't really want to break one that badly. Okay.
2: Especially not Grace. Yeah. He wouldn't want her Grace to get hurt, so.
0: She was his precious.
2: She was, yes, very much.
0: So Hitchcock built practically an entire Greenwich Village apartment complex on Paramount Studios soundstage. That set is just absolutely incredible. As I mentioned earlier, Taylor and I actually got to see that set in person.
2: Wow.
0: And
1: the
0: soundstage where they had dug down.
2: Mm-hmm.
0: And it's still like that. It's still the biggest soundstage at Paramount.
2: Wow.
0: They do a lot of stuff there, like Jurassic Park World. Those are all filmed on that lot. I forget what they were filming when we were there. They were building something big, and now I can't remember. Do you remember, Taylor?
1: Do I remember any movie names ever?
0: I feel like they told us they were building the set of like some big show.
1: I'm pretty sure it was a sequel or a prequel or a.
0: No, you know. I think it was a show. There were a lot of we were there in the summer, and they were filming a lot of pilots. Okay. When we were touring a lot of these studios. So like the regular shows were on break, and they were filming pilots, and not a whole lot of movies were happening.
2: Okay. Very cool.
0: But we did get a great story about this particular soundstage where Rear Window happened. The first day, they had actual like cars driving in on the street through the alley, but they had the doors to the soundstage closed, and everyone was getting sick from the fumes, so they had to open the doors the next like. All the other days of shooting, but
2: oh my goodness.
0: Like and everyone got cars really sick. Hand. Yeah, the cars had to be pushed by hand.
2: Oh my gosh!
1: It's not like carbon monoxide ever hurt anybody. Just suck it up, actors. Literally,
0: it's not just the actors; it was the crew and right. Hitchcock.
2: Wow.
0: Well, the set consisted of 31 apartments, 12 of which were fully furnished. It took approximately 50 workers, 2 months to construct. Why do you think that they went through all that trouble? Do you think that they could have done this not on a soundstage and shot it in New York?
2: I think it would have been too hard to control everything.
1: Yep.
2: And the lighting, the lighting was so precise and the sound design was so, you know, so carefully done. I don't think he would have been able to control everything real apartment building.
0: And we know from Rebecca's discussion last week, he likes to control. He mm-hmm. Mm-hmm. he wouldn't film at the ocean for Rebecca. He had to control the waves.
2: Yeah. No, I don't think he would have been able to do it.
1: Oh, I think it would have been a nightmare.
2: Yeah.
1: Probably would have been a little cheaper to do. But it probably would have been a nightmare. And shooting outdoors is hard.
2: Mm-hmm.
1: I was talking to one of the filmmakers at Carson Creepy, and he's just like, yeah, I didn't want to shoot outside. I'm like, and we were both like, yeah, shooting outside's hard, because you have to wait for the perfect moment when the sun is in the mm-hmm. right place, and you have to probably, you know, and turn all of the buildings so that they, they face the sun just right.
0: We've done one movie outside, Taylor and I. We made one movie where we had outdoor shots, and we ran out of sunlight.
2: Oh,
0: and
2: no.
1: Never again. You can
0: definitely tell when we ran out of sunlight and had to turn on our lights.
1: Never again.
0: Yeah, no, and none of the shots matched. It's like, oh, it went from mid-afternoon to dark.
2: Yeah, it would have been too hard.
0: Yeah. Christine, I think at your screening, you mentioned that some of the actors and crew actually lived in the apartments on the set.
2: Yeah, well, they could. They had electricity and water, so some of them did. Yeah, just for fun.
0: That's so fascinating.
1: Why would they need water?
2: I don't know. Just to make it more realistic, I guess. I don't know. Don't we see Miss Torso kind of cooking and things in her apartment? She's got a refrigerator and she's...
0: Yes. I think... Yeah, she's constantly feeding... They make a comment of her eating, too.
1: Mm-hmm. Yeah, that she always eats.
0: She eats, drinks, and... She eats, drinks, and is merry. And then... Thelma Ritter says,
2: she's going up fat and alcoholic.
0: Fat, alcoholic, and depressed.
1: Yeah, but still running wild. I've been in enough theatrical productions where they have running, quote unquote, running water on stage, but it's usually like, you know, a hose attached to a, like, you know, to the faucet and then a bucket underneath that they have to empty out every night.
0: Yeah.
1: But like fully running, why would they ever? I don't know.
2: Because you're Alfred Hitchcock, and that's what you want. Yeah, so.
1: Fair enough. Fair enough.
0: Yeah.
1: Actually, maybe it's cheaper to keep them housed there than, we're building an apartment building. That's Why don't we just have them housed here? We don't have to pay for hotels.
2: Right.
0: Maybe. And I wouldn't mind living at Paramount Studios. That's true. I could have lived there when we were wandering the grounds.
1: Wander down to the little cafeterias. Yeah. Actually, that'd be pretty cool. Schmooze with Lucille Ball or something.
2: That'd be fun.
0: What a dream. Cinematographer Robert Burke had to develop ways of photographing small details through dissonant apartment windows. How important is the cinematography to making this movie work? You kind of talked a little bit about this earlier, Taylor.
1: Well, I mean, if it didn't have good cinematography, what would it have? Certainly not a plot line. I mean...
2: Hey, now...
0: You're done.
1: No, but it was beautiful cinematography. Mm-hmm. I was actually kind of sitting there for a moment going, you know, like, and I made the comments in some of the scorecards for the Carson Creepy films. You know, it's like, this is really good cinematography despite the really plain, you know, environment that you're in. Mm-hmm. And this was a great example of really great cinematography in a pretty plain, in a plain looking apartment, in a plain looking apartment building. Mm-hmm. You know, it was really quite remarkable to get those angles along with that lighting to make such a visually stunning movie in such a, you know, stereotypically in such a common environment. Mm-hmm.
0: I think one thing that is really interesting with the cinematography in the opening shot of this film and Psycho, in one of my favorite books, Projected Fears, Horror Films in American Culture, it talks specifically about in Psycho how in the 50s people were really scared of aliens and technology, and a lot of horror from the 50s was, you know, had to do with aliens, and Hitchcock takes our eyes off of the skies and directs us into the windows of our neighbors. And he does it in both Psycho and this film in the opening shot. And I just think that that's so interesting from a cinematography level, because he's like really trying to direct the audience as a culture. Like, don't worry about what's happening up there. Worry about what your neighbor is doing, because, like, it's freaky what's happening in the apartment across the way, or, you know, at that little roadside motel.
2: That opening shot is really fantastic if you look at it. It's completely silent. There's that music, you know, that jazzy music from the opening credits. But you see his apartment. You see the photographs. You see the photograph where he got hurt.
0: Yeah.
2: You see his leg in a cast. You see the thermometer on the wall telling you that it's really hot, which is why all the windows are open, because otherwise there'd be no movie, right? And then you see across the courtyard. So it's a completely silent shot except for the music. But it tells you everything you need to know.
0: It does.
2: It's really fantastic. And I saw a statistic, like 35% of Stewart's performance is basically him reacting. Like, it's silent. Basically, he relied a lot on his face to, you know, to react to what was going on around the courtyard and the things he was watching, which I think is so cool. It's almost like a silent movie.
1: Wow.
2: And Hitchcock said this was the most cinematic of all of his films because we're basically watching what Stewart's watching. Mm-hmm. So he's directing kind of what we're seeing, just like Hitchcock is directing the film that we're watching.
0: Mm-hmm. Yes.
2: So it's very meta and it's very cool. So I love that.
0: I do, too.
1: That's fascinating. Yeah, no, I remember Psycho is one of those movies that has a very long, like, pan-in shot.
2: Mm-hmm.
1: I think it starts, because she starts in an office, you know, she starts in an office, she's stolen money or something, right? It's been a while since I've seen Psycho. But it starts, if memory serves, with like this zoom from like the countryside all the way into the building where she's at.
2: Like you go into the hotel. She's in the motel with Sam. She's on her little building. Her noontime tryst with Sam, and the crane goes into the motel window.
1: Yeah.
2: Right. Yeah.
1: You know, and it starts to establish. You know, it seems like this is a very Hitchcockian thing. Mm-hmm. You know, that kind of like this is the world, but you know, with the courtyard being so small, mm-hmm. It was kind of funny to see interesting to see all of those details and all of those things that were kind of palpable and. You know, finally get to sweaty Jimmy Stewart.
0: Oh, that cast had to have been so uncomfortable. Like, yeah.
1: Oh, the cast. As the plaster cast.
0: Yeah, the cast that his leg was in.
2: Oh, okay.
0: I'm sorry. I meant like the cast that his leg was in.
1: Yes. Stupid English.
0: I mean, like, Christine, you said that he had to react so much with his face because that cast went all the way up to his waist and all the way down to his toes.
2: Right.
1: I loved how paralyzed he was when Raymond Burr came in and could not get out of the wheelchair for the first time.
0: Yeah.
1: It's like, oh. It was seriously damsel in distress. It was such a role reversal.
2: Yeah.
1: You know, the gender reversal there with him being so helpless.
0: Mm-hmm.
2: Well, we never see him out of it. That's the only time in the whole movie that he's out of that chair.
0: Yeah.
1: Well, he gets up a couple times to go from wheelchair to bed. You know, for the massage.
2: Yeah, that's true.
1: But you know, I see him get up twice.
0: Stella helps him.
2: She's helping him, though.
1: Seeing him get up once on his own.
2: Okay.
0: Did he?
1: Something, yeah. Oh. I do distinctly remember that. But again,
0: I thought she helped him both times.
1: That panic, though, of you know, like, it was so, like, damsel in distress. And that juxtaposition of the gender roles was so hilarious to me.
2: That's true.
1: That he's, like, fumbling around. Going, I can't even. I'm crippled. I can't even get up when I could get up before. I mean, it's so typical of you know, a horror movie where it's like, you know, you can't walk, you're scrambled, trapped, you know, nightmare kind of thing.
2: Yeah.
0: I just couldn't imagine spending I think it took him 2 months to film this movie.
2: Something like that.
0: 2 months in that cast would have been awful. Like, yeah. I'm sure he got to take it off when they weren't filming, but like every day.
2: It would have been very uncomfortable.
0: At least they gave him comfortable costume design. Let's get into costume design for this movie. I know that that's one of your favorite subjects, Christine. You know, he spends the whole movie wearing pajamas, and then mm-hmm. you have Grace Kelly.
2: Oh my gosh. I want every article of clothing she wears in this movie. It's all gorgeous.
0: It really is.
2: And it's interesting because I mentioned this before, but Edith Head, we talked about Edith Head before, I think. She did the costumes for this movie. Famous, famous costume designer. Mm-hmm. Even at this point, she had been designing costumes for probably 15 years. She worked with Hitchcock for the first time on Notorious, and he specifically brought her back for this because she was working for Paramount at the time. So she's like, hey, I'm here, I can do them.
0: Yeah.
2: But those I think if you were to ask most women, like, what dresses would you want from any movie, a lot of women would choose that black and white dress that she wears when we first meet her.
0: Yeah,
2: it's fantastic. Gorgeous.
0: It really is.
2: And he also really worked a lot with color. The colors in this movie are interesting because, you know, she has that gorgeous green suit that she wears midway through.
0: Yes.
2: With the bangly bracelet that, you know, mm-hmm. is Miss Lonely Hearts is wearing. That's her main color is green.
0: I noticed that.
2: And so
0: that, yeah.
2: There's a lot of, you're kind of almost saying, you know, Lisa's getting a little bit older. She could end up like Miss Lonely Hearts if she doesn't end up getting married.
1: Yep.
2: And so it connect mm-hmm. that visually connects them. She also has that gorgeous white nightgown that she's very scandalously wearing in Jimmy Stewart's apartment, you know, kind of inferring that she's spending the night with him.
0: Yeah.
2: The last time we see Mrs. Thorwald, she's wearing a white nightgown, too. You know, again, like she could end up being the nagging wife like Mrs. Thorwald.
0: Exactly.
2: So there's a lot of connections with the colors. And you know, like we said, Hitchcock doesn't do anything by accident. And Edith had really understood that, and they worked very well together.
0: What do you think of the final outfit that we see her in, where she's...
2: Oh, with the jeans?
0: in, she's wearing pants, but I think it's a lavender top. that she has with the jeans. I don't remember. But like, it's very much like she's going on adventure with him. Yes. She's inserting herself into his world.
2: Well, until she picks up the Vogue magazine when she realizes he's asleep.
0: Yes.
2: So, to a point. But she still looks very chic in the, uh-huh. in her jeans and her little penny loafers and everything. So, she's still gorgeous. But...
0: Oh, yeah. Those costumes were gorgeous.
2: Yes, definitely.
0: You said that Edith had worked with Hitchcock on Notorious. Did she mm-hmm. work with him on any other films?
2: From this movie forward, almost everyone.
0: Oh, fascinating.
2: Yes. They had a very simpatico relationship. Mm-hmm. There are a couple movies, I think, like The Wrong Man. Those clothes were bought off the rack, so I don't think she did with that one. But if you look at her, the costume design, I think she did most of them. Up until Family Plot, his very last film. Hmm. So, they had a very good working relationship, obviously.
0: Yeah.
2: They understood each other very well.
0: You know, I can see it, because when I find a good costumer, I tend to hang on to it.
2: Definitely.
0: Hitchcock received Best Director nomination for Rear Window, but the movie didn't win any of its 4 Oscar nominations. Mm-hmm. Should this have been Hitchcock's Best Director win?
2: Well, it was up against On the Waterfront that year, unfortunately, which won a whole bunch of other awards. So,
0: and I don't know why. I am not a fan of that movie.
2: I'm not really either, but it seems like, I don't know, one that a lot of people point to. And, you know, Brando is so great, and yes. Eva Marie Saint won.
0: It's so notorious for being so wonderful. And yeah. You know, I spent 9 years working at a video store. I tried to do my homework and yes. watch that one. And I was like, yeah, I don't know why.
2: Yeah.
0: And I've gone back to it a few times in film classes. And I'm like, there's just so many other great films mm-hmm. out there. And
1: did it have better pacing? I've never seen it.
2: I've only seen it once. And I don't. If you thought this was slow, I think you would.
1: Oh, yeah.
2: would think even worse of that one.
0: I didn't really care for the characters in that one yeah. either. Like, if it were up to me, Hitchcock probably would have gotten Best Director from me.
2: Interesting fact, though, Grace Kelly was up for that role that Eva Marie Saint had in On the Waterfront. She chose this one because she could relate, obviously, to the character more because that's, you know, more of her, the fashion designer and everything.
0: Yeah,
2: so.
0: Well, the screenwriter, actually, in the interview that Taylor and I watched this mm-hmm. afternoon, Hitchcock was working with Grace Kelly in another picture, and what was it?
2: Dial M for Murder. That was
1: yes, it was.
0: It was Dial M for Murder. And Hitchcock said to the screenwriter, "Hey, come to the set." And the screenwriter and Hitchcock agreed that she was kind of stiff. And Hitchcock's like, "We need to open her up, and we need to write a role for her that's really going to open her up." So the screenwriter spent like a week with her, at her estate, and you know, just getting to know her, and he wrote this role specifically for her, and in mind, and really wanted to bring her out of her shell, acting wise.
2: Mm-hmm.
1: And apparently, the short story didn't have a female lead.
2: Correct. Yeah.
1: So, this role was definitely written for her.
2: Mm-hmm.
0: Yeah.
2: Mm-hmm.
1: Which I think she shined in.
2: Oh yeah, I think it's her best acting. In any of her films.
0: I still need to watch some of her other ones. We recently inherited Carson City Classic Cinema Club's DVD collection.
2: Oh, nice.
0: And there is a Grace Kelly box set. It's all of her movies.
2: Oh, my. All 10 of them?
0: All 10. In there. And I'm like, I have some homework to do. I got to watch that box set.
2: Yeah.
0: Yeah, I know I've seen Dial M for Murder, and I don't remember her being stiff. I just remember her being wonderful in that movie.
2: Yeah, she's it's based on a play, and so it's a totally different kind of performance than this one.
0: Yeah.
2: A little bit more stiff, I think, than this, but
0: we recently saw the play. Reno Little Theater did Dial M for Murder last season, I think it was. It was within the last few years.
1: That's why it sounds so familiar.
0: Yeah. Yeah, you took pictures.
1: I always take pictures.
0: And Ryan Costello was creepy instead of funny for once.
2: Grace Kelly did have a bit of a reputation, though, for stealing her leading men.
0: Oh.
2: And she, and so Jimmy Stewart's wife was on set every day.
0: Oh,
1: fantastic.
2: Because she didn't trust him with Grace Kelly. I mean, they were just, I don't think he was interested in her, and she didn't try anything, but, you know, she had busted up Ray Milland's marriage on Dial M for Murder. She had Gary Cooper back in High Noon.
0: Yeah.
2: She, you know, I think pretty much all of her male co-stars she was involved with at one point or another.
1: Good for her.
2: She kind of got around till she married Rainier, of course.
0: And she became a duchess?
2: Princess.
0: A princess.
2: Yes, Princess Grace.
1: Aww.
0: What a life.
2: Yes.
1: Have to kiss a lot of frogs to become a princess.
0: Well, any last thoughts on Rear Window before we close up for the evening?
1: It was a pretty movie, but it was a boring movie.
0: Is it one of Hitchcock's greatest exercises in suspense, or is there another film that rates even better with you?
2: Oh, Psycho, for sure. But it's different, though. It's a totally different kind of movie, I think.
1: I agree. My God, his TV shows do better with suspense than this did. But it was still pretty.
2: But you didn't feel for her when she was in the apartment about to get caught, and he's sitting there helpless watching? You didn't find that suspenseful?
1: I felt like a good maybe 3 minutes of suspense throughout the whole movie. It was actually, I think, a little too comic in its own way to be particularly suspenseful. And it was, like, again, still slow paced.
0: Interesting.
1: Still slow paced. Still so slow paced.
2: Tough crowd. Wow.
0: Well, I think a lot of people would disagree with you, Taylor, because this film does have quite the legacy. It did inspire quite a few remakes and whatnots. You have, is it Point Break? No. What's the one in the 80s?
1: Isn't that with Keanu Reeves?
0: No. I was just looking at the movie title. Anyway, Disturbia with Shia LaBeouf. Mm-hmm. There's also the remake with Christopher Reeve and Daryl Hannah.
2: Mm-hmm. Any number of Brian De Palma movies.
0: Exactly. There's also an Amy Adams remake. So it has quite the legacy, but that is going to do it for our evening of Spying on the Neighbors. We've spent the night looking through Alfred Hitchcock's Rear Window, and I think it's safe to say I'll never look across an apartment courtyard quite the same way again. Christine, thank you so much for joining us again tonight.
2: Thanks for having me.
0: It's always a pleasure having you at our table. And Taylor, thank you for taking double duty tonight with Hollywood History and your scorecard.
1: Anytime.
0: Hitchcock Month is rolling right along, and next week we're leaving Greenwich Village behind for something considerably more adventurous.
1: A story about a suit. North by Northwest.
0: That's right. Cary Grant, Eva Marie Saint, James Mason, mistaken identities, government secrets, a crop-dusting airplane, and one of the most famous suits in movie history. For Taylor J. and our special guest Christine Moorline, I'm Loverboy Lyric, and thank you for spending your Tuesday evening with us on KNVC 95.1 FM.
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3: 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Opinions on Battleborn Tech are those of the host and callers. This week, we welcome Steve, Teresa, and Josh. The opinions expressed on this show does not necessarily reflect those of KNVC or Computer Core. Some of us learned to program in C back when a pointer doing magic was bad news.
4: Yep. AX into AC, back into AX. Yeah, sure.
3: Or hex DEADBE. EF, dead beef, was something you didn't want to see in a pointer.
4: No, you didn't. All right. So, speaking of Microsoft retiring things, how about that October 12th deadline?
3: That's right. We've been telling you for a long time that October 12th, yesterday, was the last day for security updates for Windows 10, but now it has been moved on to another year. There's nothing you need to do to do that. To make sure that you're still on it, take a couple things. Make sure you're on the final version of Windows 10, 22H2, and you're getting updates. If you're not sure, type WinVer, W-I-N-V-E-R, and hit enter. The little window will come up and tell you what you got. Now, this is security fixes only. No new features, no help. It's a bridge, not a destination.
4: We got our first phone call of the day. This is Steve. Steve is looking for Linux. That sounds like a country song title. In all the wrong places. All right, let's see what we do for Steve.
5: Battleborn Tech, go ahead, caller.
6: Yeah, I was calling today because I got a question. I got an older machine that's a 32-bit, and I wanted to run Linux on it because you can't run. It did have Windows XP on it years ago, but I took it off and put Linux on. And over the years, it's like 10 years old, 15 years old. So it stopped working. So I wanted to get a Linux operating system that would work on it. So I looked for this online and told it I had an Atom N270.
5: Okay.
6: Processor and what would be the best thing to run on it. And it came back with two things. One was Bionic Pup 32, which was
5: good old puppy Linux. Yeah.
6: Yeah. And it would only run in RAM. So you load it in from a USB and you take the USB out and you can run it. But as soon as you shut the machine off, then it goes away.
5: Yeah. That's so famous. Some distros are famous, but the Tails is the more robust mainstream one. But sure, yeah. Okay, well, sounds like you're going to log. So what else happened?
6: So what I decided to do was look for another one. And so I went online and said, I have an Atom N270 processor, and what would be the best thing to run? And it told me the maximum for that is 2 gigabytes of RAM. So I had one, so I got a 2 gigabyte stick and put it in. And then I downloaded what they recommended is called ANTIX. It's 32-bit operating system that would be the best for the processor that I had. So I got that and loaded it to the machine, and it automatically went in and reformatted the hard drive, made a swap file, did everything it needed to do. And then,
5: that's great. Puppy Linux, Frugal Linux, doesn't do that for you. It wants you to run gparted, the basic Linux partitioning thing, run gparted to prepare the drive if it's not already a Linux drive. That was a good choice, because if you went with Puppy, you'd have to format the drive with gparted, which isn't awful, but is something you gotta kind of know what you're doing. And make sure, of course, that you partition the right one. But Anti-X did it all for you?
6: Did everything.
5: Cool. Yeah,
6: the only thing that I'm having trouble with now is connecting to my Wi-Fi at home.
5: Yeah.
6: And I talked to Larry that works at Computer Core, and he told me, you know, I connect to Computer Core because we have an older Wi-Fi setup. And I have a new router, he said, so probably what you need to do is get an external Wi-Fi from this store. And so okay. I'm going to do that. I'm going to do that and see.
5: See if you can get a newer driver. Do you think that's possible for Anti-X?
6: I don't know about the driver, but I know I can get an external that'll plug into the USB and bypass that.
5: Okay, that's still the I don't know if that would work or not. I don't know if that would upgrade. I would think it'd have less chance of working than out of the box, because you got a lot of drivers to run through that. You mean like a USB external?
6: Yeah, exactly.
5: Okay. Well, good luck on that. I don't know. Yeah, maybe. Well, if it works, it will. One of the things about they might make it small in the 32-bit is they don't have the latest drivers. That is very possible. Back in the bad old days of Linux, touchpads and Wi-Fi were the first to go. You can't try to get those to work, and sometimes the screen, the peripherals. But good, sounds like you're on the way. You can always now. Does that box have a wire internet for that?
6: Yeah, it has a. The plug-in for if you wanted to run it straight from what is it called? Yeah, the
5: Ethernet cable. Yeah,
6: absolutely. Yeah, the Ethernet. Yeah.
5: Well, that should be working, and you can, you know, it's not as portable, but yeah, you can definitely use that as well.
6: Yeah,
5: you could get if you wanted a portable one. You're spending some money now. You can do a little pocket Wi-Fi router. Those things are there, and then the Wi-Fi router would be new, and it'd be able to talk to everybody, and then it has a wire connection in the little Wi-Fi, portable Wi-Fi, and then you plug in your Puppy Linux your Anti-X into the Wi-Fi, and you're good to go, because you're not doing Wi-Fi, you're doing Ethernet. So you could do, you know, it's another box to carry, another box to buy, but that is what some people do. It sort of acts as a bridge then.
6: Okay. Yeah.
5: All right. It's
6: kind of like an experiment for me, because I had this 32-bit machine that I hate to just throw away because it still works.
5: Yeah, absolutely. Well, we salute the refurbishers and the hobbyists and tinkerers that keep the old technology going. So, hey, thanks a lot for telling us. If you're going to go with an old one, you may want to look at Anti-X, because it does a lot of the work for you, where something like the smaller Puppy, which one did you look at? The Puppy?
6: It's called Bionic Pup.

0: you'd have to jump into Gpartit and get your purchases. But it's good to hear that Anti-X will do that for you. And you know what? You could even do Anti-X, let it do it, and then fire up the Puppy distro, and now the storage drive is formatted correctly. So now you could just go ahead and do Puppy. Puppy copies files over. It doesn't format the Frugal install. But if another one, formatted it, it'd be fine. No worries. You could just go ahead with the Puppy units because the storage is already formatted by Anti-X.
1: It wouldn't blow away the Anti-X, would it?
0: Yes, it will. Yes, it would. And that's what we want.
1: Okay.
0: That's what we would want. All right. Well, there's something to think about. Congratulations and thanks for calling in about your journey to the 32-bit refurbishing with Linux, giving new life to old equipment.
1: Okay, thanks.
0: All right. Bye-bye.
1: Bye.
0: Now, Steve ended up not needing this because the installer he went with finally was prepared for drive formatting. 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
2: Well, we got other news in tech news.
0: Hey, before we go there, can I finish up on that Windows ESU?
2: Yeah.
0: I didn't tell you how to check to see if you're in ESU, Extended Service Updates. 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You have to sign in with the Microsoft account or backing up your settings, and that will get you in for free. And that is yet another year on that. 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
2: And it's not like an extended service warranty. This is actually beneficial and gives you security updates.
0: I was wondering which way you were going with that. Yeah, you get your security fixes. So
2: we've got another phone call here. This is Teresa. Teresa has a sound bar. However, the sound bar is not serving up anything that's useful. So let's see what we do for Teresa.
0: Go ahead, caller, Battleborn Tech.
3: Hi, Battleborn Tech. This is Teresa.
0: Hey,
3: and I have a question for you.
0: Okay.
3: I received a sound bar from my my son, and I went to plug it in. It has a USB port,
0: right,
3: plugging it in, and the light comes on, but no sound.
0: Okay. So you plug it in a USB. Are we talking about plugging it into a TV, or what are we plugging it
3: in? No, I'm plugging it into my computer.
0: Oh.
3: Into my computer in one of the USB ports, and the light comes on, but nothing, no sound.
0: Okay.
3: And I only have one plug. There's only one plug.
0: Oh, there's only one plug. It's a USB, so that's good. It's made for computers then. Okay. Is it possible that, so you said the light comes on. Well, there is sometimes a power switch. Sometimes it's a little, you got to push a button that's volume or it's double thing. That's possible. Where are you plugging in? Front or back of the computer, or probably doesn't matter.
3: Well, I tried on the front of my computer, on the back side of my actual monitor part.
0: Oh, on the monitor. Well,
3: monitor.
0: Here's a thought. Those USBs on the monitor, they're just decorative unless you

0: plug them. They might have power. I don't know. That may be what. So the USB on the monitor are probably giving you power, but from the monitor. However, to talk to the computer where the sound is sitting at the computer. You got to plug the monitor into the computer. Is this like a box, a tower computer? It's not an all-in-one, is it?
1: No, it's not an all-in-one. Okay. I have a processor down there.
0: Well, if you have a box down there, they sometimes they call it CPU if you get fancy, but it's a box.
1: Yeah.
0: Tower. You need they sometimes call it a USB cable, USB printer cable, but it's got USB-A, the rectangle on one side, and USB-B, which is kind of a squarish kind of thing. So you need one of those, and you need to plug that. You need to plug in the USB-A, the rectangle, into the computer, and then run the wire to the back of the monitor. Back of the monitor will have a little squarish USB. It's like an extension cord. So if you plug it into the monitor without plugging the monitor USB into the computer, it's like you're plugging in electrical outlets into the surge strip, power strip, but you don't plug the power strip into the wall. You
1: know? I gotcha.
0: You
1: okay,
0: need to
1: that
0: hook
1: makes
0: it up.
1: Sense.
0: Is that what's going on? You're plugging it in the monitor?
1: Yep, that's what it sounds like.
0: That is very, very not very apparent. I mean, you see USB, you think it's going. No, you have to plug it in the computer as well.
1: Okay.
0: All right. Well, get yourself another USB cable. Sometimes they call it USB printer cable, and plug it in, and you should have some good sounds.
1: Okay, I will do that. Thank you
0: so
1: much.
0: Thank you.
1: All right. Thank you. Bye-bye.
0: All right.
2: Unfortunately, there's a lot of way for sound not to come out of your computer, and most of us will be banging away at the settings and looking at the sources, whether it's going out through the HDMI cord or not. Yet, first thing is make sure it's all hooked up and turned on. And so a lot of those, you look at those ports on the monitor and you think, oh, great, there they are. And you don't think that how does this stuff, the information gets to the monitor? So you got to hook it all the way up to get there. It's a little bit tricky because sometimes they're powered, as we talked about, and you think everything's fine, but you don't have the data, the information to get there. So check for that as well as checking all the settings and the sources and all the other good stuff to where sound can go awry.
3: All righty. Well, before we wrap up, we just want to let people know that thanks to the problems going on between Ukraine and Russia, bombs and missiles and such. Yes, Ukraine did send missiles into the Yandex data centers, which is kind of the Russian Google. And people are reporting that there's less bot traffic, less disinformation traffic. Those bot farms and disinformation centers are still out there. They're still operating. Just the wire was cut, but there are many more wires. So just be prepared that the bots will all come back in force. I celebrated with everyone else when I was able to go on social media and it was all nice people for a change. But it'll come roaring back with a vengeance just in time for the midterms.
2: It was all people for a change. It was people for a change instead of bots everywhere. You know, the internet was designed for war, for nuclear war to survive it. And so it heals itself by design, unfortunately. And I wonder how long the internet would go on talking to each other if all the people suddenly disappeared.
3: Well, this is a pretty good resiliency test, I would say. We've got another phone call here. This is Josh. And Josh has a problem. Every time he changes something in a program, all the settings revert themselves. What does he do?
0: Battleborn Tech, go ahead, caller.
4: Hey, how you doing? This is Josh calling from Carson City.
0: Hey, Josh. Welcome to the show.
4: I got a computer question problem, and I didn't know why it's doing it. So I run several different programs on Windows 11 because that's how I am. I'm trying to stay up to date with all my Windows Because I learned my lesson not updating from Windows 10 when it was supposed to be done. But I've got a, it's just a Dell desktop computer and HP printer. And it, one of my programs, it wants to flip the paper over and print on both sides, which I'm all in favor of saving paper, but I'm printing on checks. And so I have to remember every time I go to print checks, I go in to the printer setup and I have to tell it no to not flip checks.
0: So normally it doesn't flip it, or does normally it does flip it.
4: Right.
0: Which one?
4: I went into each of my programs and said, don't flip. I mean, I had to literally go in to each one and do that. But when I have a check writing program, and it flips, it goes back to flip every time. And so if I don't remember to turn that off, it tries to print checks on both sides of that check stock.
0: Okay. So you're doing that.
4: All the other programs have remembered to not flip it.
0: That was my
4: one program.
0: That was my next one.
4: Yeah.
0: So is it a web page? Is it a web-based program? Do you run it from browser, like a Chrome browser or anything?
4: No, it's old school, and maybe that's what it is, because it is a 2005 software program. It has been updated. I know, but it has been updated.
0: You're going to have to out the program, I think. It's in the program settings. You're fixing what the I think you're fixing what the program is doing. And so we kind of need to know the program. I know we have a role.
4: Okay, so it's not the Windows, it's the program.
0: Everybody else is playing together happily, you know.
4: You're right. The PDFs and all those are all doing, and they're staying on don't flip if I don't want to.
0: Okay, so what's the name of the program? What program are you using?
4: It's called VersaCheck. VersaCheck.
0: And it flipped. It flipped.
4: Sorry, was I? That's not an endorsement, by the way, either.
0: I would think the default would be not flipping, but there you go. Like vice versa, check that kind of.
4: Yeah. I don't want to say the name again because I'm not endorsing them in any way.
0: No way endorsing. In fact, it might be a disendorsement. I don't know.
4: Yes, at this point, it's getting close to that.
0: Okay.
4: Because I keep eating up check stock when I forget to turn that off.
0: Those things are expensive and they're numbered and it's a pain to when you pick one up. I'm with you. Okay. Well,
4: So I need to reach out to that program then.
0: Right. Yeah. So in VersaCheck, let us hope that under file, either print setup or printer setup, there's properties. Somewhere in there under the file. So what you've been doing, you've been fixing it in Windows. That's kind of a post fix, but the break is inside VersaCheck. So you want to go to VersaCheck. File.
4: I see that. I see file. A Windows. Okay.
0: You see file print setup?
4: Yep. And no, yes, flip over, yes, flip up. So it's no. So this should then step that and keep that.
0: Yeah. There's an OU bank rule that says, if a competent user, which I believe you are, cannot fix a problem, the user is looking in the wrong place. So this is an application of the good old U bank rule. So, you were fixing it post after it broke it. But VersaCheck kept breaking it over and over again, not in the
4: Okay.
0: So if you do that, and there's also one about, be careful. There's another one about flipping it 180. And so you probably want to leave that alone because that's working for you, right?
4: Yes. That would be awful too. Yeah.
0: Okay. So what, don't flip that one. Flip the one that says, what does it say on yours?
4: Yep. Don't flip. No flip is what it says.
0: Okay, so is there another one about rotate or rotate 180?
4: Yes, I left that one alone.
0: All right, I think we'd be good for now. I think you've got it fixed. You've won the battle. Woo!
4: Thank you so much.
0: All right. Wow, I'm sorry. I'm sorry you have to print checks now. That's
4: Well, there's probably a couple people left in Northern Nevada that prints checks. So I meant
0: that this call is going to cost you money because now you.
4: Yes.
0: All right.
4: Thank you very much.
0: Battleboard time.
4: All right, bye.
2: Well, that's just a reminder that everybody's messing with the printer settings, not just the printer. So check your program as well as the printer to see what's going on with what's going to it.
3: Yeah, and speaking of flipping checks and updates, last thing we need to mention for today is if you happen to be French and you happen to run a commercial refrigerator in a grocery store, you are very sad today. Yes, hackers from some unknown foreign actor
2: Russia.
3: Went into France and a couple of countries and they set all the refrigerators and freezers they could into defrost mode, which brought the temperature up to about 120 Fahrenheit and ruined all of that food.
2: Now that's above freezing even in Celsius, right? Right.
3: Just a little bit.
2: Absolutely. Yep. I got to sneeze here. Ah, shiny hutters. Sorry. maybe you want to rethink on-prem controls for some of your critical infrastructure. This is hooking everything up to the internet, even though you can. Maybe you don't want to. Maybe you just want to keep some of those switches right there in-house.
3: Well, Christy, I think we've come to the end of the show. And you need to impart some words of wisdom to these fine folks on our way out.
2: This has been Battleborn Tech. Thanks to our callers, Steve, Teresa, and Josh, who called us at 775-241-3571. 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Call 775-241-3571 then or anytime, and we'll get you set up to be on the show. Our theme music is by Breakmaster Cylinder. That's break like VB script next year. Our engineer and co-host is Joe Bly, who quilts this show from a patchwork of calls, comments, and cautions. Our thanks to Anthony, our ex post facto checker, who listens faithfully every Tuesday night and texts me corrections to the show and to my overconfidence. Notice this show was written with help from Claude, an AI assistant from Anthropic, which patiently reads the 11th versions of the jokes so our families don't have to. 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Everything we should have said the first time is at battleborn.tech, along with show notes, links that were slurred, corrections of memory lapses, explanations of old jokes, definitions of obscure tech, quotes we half remember, apologies for our artificial and human hallucinations. 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

0: 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We're turning up homegrown music from across Northern Nevada. Original tracks, local voices, and music that doesn't come from an algorithm. It's straight out of the high desert.
1: I'm Molly Moser, and this is High Desert Music you're tuning into on 95.1 FM, and we've got some songs from across the years lined up for you. How exciting is that? That includes Vanessa Luttrell, Hellbound Glory, Ben Allfrey, Zoinks, and a trip into the Canyon Club archives. So let's start all the way back into 2018. That is Vanessa Luttrell. She is up first with Sanctuary.

The Nessa Littrell with Sanctuary, originally added to the KUBC archives in 2018. We're jumping ahead a few years for this next one. So Hellbound Glory, they've been making its own brand of country music right out of Northern Nevada for years. And this track comes from the song Scumbag Country, originally added to our archives in 2024. Here's Mickey Meth Downtown from Hellbound Glory.

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I'm Molly Moser. We're pulling some favorites back off the shelf for Second Chance Tuesday. Let's go back into the archives. This next song goes back to 2020 and comes from Ben Allfrey's album, Backyard Sessions. Grace.

0: With a little grace of God go I. With a little grace of God go I.
1: Grace from Ben Allfrey. Next up, we're heading back into 2024 for a band with a name that is very hard to forget. Zoinks. This one comes from their album Bad Move Space Cadet. Here's Sapsucker Sluggo.

0: You're listening to High Desert Music on KMVC 95.1 FM. And usually when Elise Linder, when she joins us, we're talking about what everybody else is doing around the local music scene, but we don't spend nearly enough time talking about what she's doing. So we're going to dive into that. Elise, are you there?
1: Yes, I'm here. Hi, Molly. How are you?
0: I'm good. I'm thrilled to be talking to you about just who you are as a creative person and an organizer and everything else above, all the things of Elise. Thanks for taking the time and to join us and tell us about yourself. It's wonderful.
1: It's kind of my first interview of this nature, so I'm nervous, but we're going to make it. It's going to be wonderful.
0: Absolutely, because you make everything wonderful out there for all the events. But for somebody hearing about it for the first time, we get a lot of people who move to Reno from all over the place. You know, what is the Reno Musicians Collective?
1: The most important way to break it down is that it's musicians, venues, and live music lovers. And that plays out in two different formats, which is, you know, out in the real world in Reno. I have 5 venues that I work with, but that changes all the time. Then there's also a very strong online presence as well, mostly Facebook and Instagram. And I have about 4,000 followers between the two of those platforms. And I have about 200 musicians that are active. About 100 of those are coming to the events regularly. And I do a variety of events between songwriters' night, covers only night. And then I just started doing karaoke. I did my first karaoke show last night, and I had so much fun. I wasn't sure if I would like it or not, but I really enjoyed hosting karaoke. And then I also do musician showcases every once in a while where there's just a few people playing. And yeah, it's a pretty strong network at this point. I do finally have my business license, and I'm looking at expanding it.
0: What inspired you to start it all? Was there something that you felt was missing from the local music community?
1: Yeah, I think watching how live music was shut down during COVID really kind of made me mad. And the powers that be have been trying to bring down the arts for a very, very long time. Mm-hmm. And, you know, I personally believe that the arts show us that there's a divine spark inside of us. I believe that live music should not be shut down. And I think musicians supporting musicians is the best way to combat that. So a good friend of mine, Liz Cash, started an event at Black Rabbit Mead Company about 4 years ago. She called it Cinnamon Honey Pocket, and it was a very posh, closed, private event.
0: Wow.
1: And she moved away right after that, and I asked her for her blessing to take it on. So that's kind of how it started. And I started the Facebook network at the same time.
0: Wow. And what do you think local musicians need most from each other right now?
1: Well, I would say probably in any music community, anywhere you go, there's going to be cliques amongst musicians. And I would like to see less of that. And I think my advice would be for us to get to know each other better so we can support each other. And I think part of the way to solve that is just going to lots of different open mics and shows and choosing to get to know each other, that sort of thing.
0: That's great advice. You know, you're talking about spending so much time making sure other musicians feel seen. What about you? What makes you feel seen?
1: I don't know that I really need to feel seen. I mean, I do my own gigs and stuff like that, and that's really fun. But I really love hosting events. I love people getting on stage for the first time, or, you know, sometimes I have people that stopped gigging for a long time and they'll start playing again. And that sort of thing really makes me come alive. So I don't, when you talk about feeling seen, I think that makes me feel seen just to be able to provide a place for people to do that.
0: And it's something that you enjoy on top of that. So, I mean, that makes total sense. And you recently wrote and announced about working on a project that feels big and a little scary. What can you tell us about what you're working on?
1: Yeah, I would really love to do a 2-hour show that could be like in concert halls. I've kind of always had this in my mind of really big, you know, production type shows. I saw Lindsey Stirling play at GSR a few years back, and she was phenomenal. And I just was very touched by her performance because she did a mixture of her songs and like a theatrical thing. So the other night, I got out of bed and I sat down and I wrote out this 2-hour show. And so right now, I'm going to host it at Black Rabbit Mead Company. The very first one will be on December 11th from 7 to 9. And it's going to be called Elisa's Musical Theater, Bird Set Free. And it's going to be a story of my journey, basically told through song, poetry, and storytelling. And it's a much bigger thing for me than just doing a gig. I feel like when I do gigs, I'm kind of like hoping people aren't paying attention, because then I get to like try out new songs.
0: Yeah.
1: And, you know, like this is very much like I'm bearing my soul for the audience. So it's a much different thing.
0: Oh my gosh. This is a big deal, Elise. I am so excited for you.
1: Yeah. And I forgot to mention that it will be a fundraiser. So I'm hoping to do more than one. I'd like to maybe find like a theater to do one in, but it'll be a fundraiser for producing an album next year.
0: How That's fun cool. is that going to be? I can't wait.
1: Yeah.
0: You know, the Reno Musicians Collective, it's beyond a success, thanks to you. But,
1: oh,
0: you know,
1: you.
0: Everything always grows. Where would you like to see the organization go to next?
1: I've been wanting to collaborate with some bigger venues. And I want to do more like fundraiser type things and concerts. I'd like to work with more festivals. I just want to expand the scale of what I'm doing. And part of the goal, too, is there's a lot of people coming in from the outside, like the Water Lantern Festival, for example. I just played that show recently, and that was at Sparks Marina. Places like that that are coming in from the outside, they need musicians to play for them. And so I'd love to bridge the gap there, because we have so many talented musicians in our area.
0: I agree. Elise, thank you so much for sitting down with us. How can some new musicians or people who want to get involved in the scene, how can they get more involved?
1: I would just like to encourage people to just do it. I mean, I was songwriting for a long time before I played in front of people. And I know there's so many people in our area that are like that are scared to perform for the first time. At our karaoke night last night, there was a teenage girl that came. There was like a group of teenagers. And she jumped on stage for the first time and sang a song with Comatose. Shout out Comatose. He's amazing.
0: Oh,
1: he has
0: him.
1: An album release coming up in November. But she jumped on stage with him, and she was phenomenal. Her voice was so good, and it was her first time on stage. And it was just like magic in the air. So I just want to encourage people that you can go to like an open mic, and it's such a low stakes situation. I know stage fright is a real thing, but it's not a big deal. Like, just go do it, and go to multiple open mics, because really, once you do it one time, you get pretty hooked, huh, Molly?
0: Yes, you do. And you know, it's very community based.
1: Yeah, I like to call them listening rooms. That's my favorite term.
0: I love that. Elise, thank you so much. Elise Linder with us with the Reno Musicians Collective. Thanks for everything you do for us.
1: Thank you, Molly. I really appreciate the interview. I had so much fun talking to you.
2: This week's Canyon Club sample comes from the Wabuska Yachting Club, originally heard on Canyon Club back in November 2023. We've got a Little Love Deep Inside. It features Doyle Wayne Stewart, the late Jeff Davis, late Cassie Funk, Steve Funk's wife, and he's the general manager here at KNVC, and he is also part of this band, Nick McCabe and the late Colin Ross. Take a listen.
3: I wrote this one by a creek about 20 miles out in the wilderness from Austin, Nevada, in the middle of nowhere.
4: I spent a week there one night.
3: Yeah.

0: Thank you. Colin Ross, everybody.
1: If you heard something you missed the first time around, well, that's exactly why we do these. And then that's also why we replay every Thursday at 2 p.m. Why not? And remember, if you're a local musician and want to record a quick High Desert Music promo, send it to localmusic@kbc.org. I'm Molly Moser. Keep it local, keep it loud, and I'll catch you on the next one.

0: 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My name is Jim Bowers. 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
3: Modern Jet Set.

Welcome aboard, my friends. You are tuned to Modern Jet Set. Thank you for flying the fancy skies. My name is Iris Berkeley. I am your pilot and your flight attendant for flight number 318 of the soundtrack to your utterly fabulous Secret Agent Oh So Funky Life. And this flight we took off accompanied by some Occitan krautrock from a French four-piece called Brahma. It's a new single called Le Rave, which means, well, the rave. We're going to rave on this plane. We've also got Echoes of Zoo in the background right now. They're out of Belgium, a quartet with a single inspired by the ways animals coordinate as swarms, herds, and flocks. The record's called Collective Intelligence, and this song is Higher Levels. We are going to be hitting some higher levels. We're going to be hitting that cruising altitude in a matter of moments. But if in the meantime you need to page any of our in-flight crew, just hit that button above your head with a picture of a party hat on it, and someone will be around to help you out shortly. You can also email the flight deck anytime at all, day or night, at mail@modernjetset.com. Looking at the flight plan, and I think you should probably leave those passports out, we are going all over this great earth. So stick around. It's Modern Jet Set.

Thank you for flying with Modern Jet Set. I am Iris Berkeley. We're about a third of the way through this hour-long flight, and that last set started off with Adrian Young. The Jazz's Dead Label lead is asking himself what a Ghanaian producer would have made in 1976 if he was making an American disco record. And that's what we heard. 2025's Afro Disco Makossa, the song was number one. After that, Pigeon, they're out of Margate in the UK, loving this album from 2026 on Memphis Industries called Out of National. We heard Future Country. And New Constellations after that. Debut record from the Portland duo of Harley Case and Josh Smith. It's called Hot Blooded. From the record, it comes in waves. Nkono Tellis is in the background right now with a song called Love Got a Hold of Me on Love Vibration. That's a Soundwave Records compilation of the Cameroonian-born, Nigerian-based super producer's solo work. And we'll keep these vibes going for as long as we possibly can. If you have any ideas, you need any thoughts, you got any feedback, it's mail@modernjetset.com. But just tilt that seat back and relax. We're all hanging out together.

Bill Nelson from 1984 to bring us to the first half of today's Modern Jet Set Flight. We just heard a special 7-inch version of Acceleration from the Bebop Deluxe frontman. Before that, Josh DaCosta from 2026's debut New Wave Graveyard, we heard Slip By. And one more retro track from Monument's Italian synth-pop duo, we heard Oblivious. So we are halfway through today's Modern Jet Set Flight. We're getting soulful in the second half, so just relax. We got you covered. And as always, thank you for flying the fancy skies.

It's Modern Jet Set. I hope you're enjoying this little hour-long sky party, and we had a bunch of soulful vibes in that last set. Started it off with Don't Let Me Down, and it's a brave move to do a Beatles cover, but Lee Fields does it well, teaming up with his longtime keyboardist Toby Pasner of the Olympians on a single from 2026. After that, the Womack sisters, the granddaughters of Sam Cooke, the daughters of Cecil and Linda Womack. They've got an amazing pedigree, and it's an amazing self-titled album. We heard You Went Away Too Long. After that, Abibio Sound Machine. New single from Abibio Sound Machine. It's a B-side called Love, ahead of a record that's going to be produced by Max Grinhard. So looking forward to that one. And Karate Boogaloo in the background with Wet Day Timetable. That is an instrumental soul quartet out of Melbourne, part of the College of Knowledge Collective. So if you find yourself in need of some more Jet Set Lovin' during the rest of your week, you are in luck. You can find an instant replay of this most recent flight on modernjetset.com, plus archives and goodies for you frequent flyers. 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We'll take things in a slightly different direction as we truck on over to our final destination here on this plane. It's Modern Jet Set.

And friends, we are beginning our final descent here on Modern Jet Set. We got Mirror Gazer in the background with Tim Kaye's remix of Loaded Desire. Before that, Grace Cummings, Australian singer-songwriter and stage actor with I'm Not Crazy from Blood Horse. Heard from Ebb, that's Ebb with three B's, and Come Alive from 2026's debut Shallow Hits, and Will Epstein with a song called Dishwasher off a record called Yeah Mostly, 11 songs. They're all dealing with pretty mundane topics, but I guess we can all relate. I'm Iris Berkeley. I want to sincerely thank you for joining me on today's Flight of Fancy. Until next week, may your champagne flute overflow, and we'll meet right back here next time for another extra fancy flight. If you're anything you left today, don't forget, you can get all this information over at modernjetset.com, including a full show archive. But until we meet again, stay safe, stay sane, stay sassy, and most importantly, stay sexy, my friends.

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6: 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I wonder what this one does.

0: You. You want some more? Huh? You want a little?
1: 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I'm Stu Buchanan.
2: TK right here. Good evening again. Thank you. Hello, Stu. And yet another one, and it is number 124.
1: 124. We've done 124 new shows over the past, 2 years?
2: Almost 2 years, Good.
1: Okay. So this is, we hope you stay listening, because we play freeform music around here. And we TK and myself pick the music ourselves. It's not on any computer or any card file or anything like that. We just stand in front of the library and go, what should we play next? Or another method is pulling all the stuff that we want to play, which we usually do. So,
2: well, we breathe in, we breathe out, and we're still flesh and blood doing it.
1: Yes, we do. 895 Studio B, would you say, is kind of old-fashioned album-oriented rock radio, kind of, sort of.
2: You know, Stu, good way to put it. From my perspective, I would say absolutely. I mean, that's what we grew up with. We cut our teeth on it, and that's what we're comfortable with.
1: That's what we've enjoyed doing for so many years now.
2: You know, nowadays it may be a lot of work compared to how easy it is these days with a computer, which is okay at times.
1: When you're using a computer, I would say it's all easier. You just push a button and the computer does the rest.
2: Yeah, I like doing the footwork. We like doing the footwork.
1: The footwork, pushing the buttons ourselves.
2: Yeah, pulling
1: on
2: the
1: everything.
2: CDs and albums and
1: on
2: queuing
1: everything.
2: Them up. And yeah, absolutely.
1: And if you have a comment for us or you want to request something, just go to 895studioB@gmail.com. 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That's where you can find our stream. It's on 24/7.
2: It is. And, hey, tonight, again, we're doing the special Record Store Finds, our favorite record store in Santa Rosa, California. We find a lot of great music, and Stu can tell you a little more about that.
1: It's Next Records in San Rafael. Well,
2: close enough.
1: Yeah. In Santa Rosa, California. It's a great record store.
2: Yeah.
1: I think the record stores are emerging again.
2: It looks that way. They're starting to germinate again, yeah.
1: They went away for a while, like the closing of Tower Records.
2: Yeah.
1: And we had, like, several small chain record stores around these spots.
2: Yeah, certainly.
1: So, and they all went away, and now the record stores seem to be coming back, just like the community radio stations.
2: Yes.
1: They're popping up all over the country.
2: Good point.
1: Like KNVC.org. You can go there and get all kinds of information on what's happening, all the shows being played on this radio station, and community happenings a lot if you live in the broadcast area. If you're not, there's the link there to go to knvc.org stream, which is on 24/7 worldwide. So that'll be fun.
2: Yeah, it's there everywhere. And a lot of other LPFM stations, if you're traveling across the country, whatever, are also linked up, if you're just curious, on the World Wide Web as well. So a great good thing.
1: Yes, it's a very good thing.
2: And yeah, it is.
1: Community
2: really
1: radio
2: is.
1: Stations, they... I'm going to go out on a limb here and say they all are truthful with their news.
2: Yeah, and they're good. They're just good radio. I mean,
1: it's just good radio. Yes,
2: good music, creative.
1: And everything. Well,
2: let's roll.
1: The Record Store Finds, Coheed and Cambria is the name of this band. Second Stage Turbine Blade is the name of the album. 33 is the name of the song. And you're hearing it on KNVC.

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1: Congratulations. 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So, good luck. You're

0: You know, there's just some songs that when you hear them, it whaps you inside the head and brings back memories of your childhood.
1: And you just got to hear it. One more time again.
0: Digging through the piles of music we have around here, I saw that and I go, yeah, I'll play this. So why not?
1: We could get into a pile of these old songs
0: and
1: probably do this for hours.
0: Well,
1: and we have done that before.
0: Yes, on our stream. I was just about to say that. On our stream, which can be found at 895studioB.com,
1: right.
0: We have done it. We've done past shows. We play on that.
1: Loads
0: of
1: fun.
0: And so some of the past shows, we did a couple of 70s shows.
1: At least, yeah.
0: Where, like, 70s, mostly 70s familiar hits.
1: Yeah, big time, good fun.
0: Yeah,
1: you know.
0: And it was fun. That was a fun time. Talk about bringing back memories of childhood.
1: Yeah.
0: I mean, geez.
1: Lobo.
0: Yeah, Lobo, me and you and a dog named Boo.
1: And that's all you need to know.
0: That's it.
1: Right. Big Thief, band from Brooklyn, New York. And All Night and All Day was that offering from their latest album. Nobody Knows was Jack White from the previous set, and I'm sorry about that.
0: What are you sorry about?
1: Well, I recapped Jack White, but he...
0: that was the last set?
1: Yeah,
0: I didn't even pay attention.
1: I just had to mention Jack.
0: You know, I never listen to what you say.
1: Well, now I know.
0: Anyway,
1: Yeah.
0: If you go to knvc.org...
1: Yes.
0: I told them all about this last time. You tell the audience about knvc.org this time. Go ahead.
1: Your functionality, and it's not a waste of time. You can find old shows. There's lots of local happenings, information, news shows. And the really cool thing about it, they have a really organized and a really nice archive. So whether it's our show or Steve's show or whatever, I mean, you know, Greg Meyer's show.
0: Yeah.
1: You could dig up anything from the past is archived by date and very easy to find.
0: And I think it goes back all the way to the beginnings of KNVC, I think.
1: Yeah, it does.
0: I'm pretty sure.
1: KNVC started out pretty well a number of years ago, and they kept doing it right, at least as far as the record keeping.
0: Yes.
1: So, but it's very handy, very simple. Also, as we've mentioned, please hit that donate button if you can.
0: Oh, yeah, we are listener-supported. So if you like listener-supported radio, this radio station, you could say, is owned by the people.
1: $20,
0: yeah.
1: Whatever, you know.
0: Or $2.
1: Yeah, yeah.
0: It's fine. Anything, 25 cents.
1: Yeah,
0: shave and a haircut.
1: Two bits.
0: Yes. Anyway.
1: Okay.
0: Res.
1: That one, too.
0: Yeah. Yes has their latest album. It was released in 2026.
1: I think so.
0: And it's called Aurora. And this is Counter Movement on 895 Studio B on KNBC 95.1, Carson City Community Radio.

0: From foreign tongues, that was the Rolling Stones, as you could probably guess. I mean, Mick Jagger's voice is unmistakable.
1: It's unmistakable. That's a good way to put it.
0: You know, you could name off a whole bunch of artists, singers that are unmistakable.
1: And that's what makes them iconic, I believe.
0: Yes.
1: Of course, nothing new about that statement. But yeah, I mean, we can recognize the voice. Yeah, you got some good quality, probably.
0: Well, this is close to the end of our show.
1: Yeah, we're getting down there, Stu. Another good episode tonight. Well, they're all fun, and we're fortunate to be here. Thank you, KNVC, for letting us do our thing here on Tuesday nights. Tonight's episode, Record Store Finds.
0: And we can do it again. We can do Record Store Finds. We still got a huge pile left.
1: I'm almost thinking the next episode we can plow
0: maybe
1: through
0: the next
1: some more.
0: Couple episodes.
1: Yeah, why not? I mean, and then we can clear off the table.
0: I enjoy featuring an artist at the beginning. I've always enjoyed, that's our tradition. But, you know, Record Store Finds is another tradition.
1: Yeah, it is. And it's a great variety of stuff that we...
0: Variety. That's what we don't have. That's what I like, too.
1: And so that's good.
0: And I want to remind you before we leave here, go to knvc.org. You can find all kinds of information about this radio station.
1: All kinds.
0: Everything. 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
1: And you're right there anyway.
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Land of Talk was formed in 2006 by Montreal singer-songwriter Elizabeth Powell. They had their breakthrough album back in 2008, Some Are Lakes, which you might recall was produced by Justin Vernon of Bon Iver. Their newest single is 444, and it's a great track to kick off our hour together with on the mainstream. I'm thankful you're well. Of course, I'm Brett Mabee, and I hope you'll be joining me for this hour. Grab your beverage of choice, unless it's 7 a.m. and you're reaching for the brewski. You know what I'm talking about. But as always, stick around for the entire hour. We'll be getting in a new song from punk rockers 1876. Also a band whose most recent album has appearances from Hozier and Chris Stapleton, but for our listening, we'll be hearing a collaboration with Pharrell Williams. Coming up right now is the team that gave you the hits back in the 70s, specifically After Midnight and Cocaine, and yeah, I'm talking about J.J. Cale and Eric Clapton. Now, this track, Roll On, was originally recorded by the duo on J.J. Cale's 2009 solo album, but they have put this one out, the re-recorded 2026 version, as a part of the upcoming 20th anniversary edition of The Road to Escondido. Turn it up and sing along. And let me know what you think about this track. I'll be back before you know it today on the mainstream.

A great sing-along from Mohawk singer Derek Miller, who I wrongly described as also being an actor not too long ago. But you know what? He does kind of have a face for film, and I don't know, maybe he can talk to buddy Gary Farmer and see about landing some acting roles as well. And that's, of course, found on his most recent album, Out of My Head. Before that, from Chris Stapleton's Higher, it was It Takes a Woman in that set. And for the first time in the rotation, it's the new 2026 version of J.J. Cale and Eric Clapton's Roll On, once again originally put out back in

2009. I'm Brett Mabee, and as always, stick around. We have plenty more of the hour yet ahead. 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But there are plenty more chances to get caught up with some of the best new music being put out all days of the week over at nv1.org. Before we see the completion of the first half, a track from Half Moon Run, also one from Mountain Boy. Later on, it's 1876 with our second new addition for the rotation. Right now, turn it up with Mumford & Sons and Pharrell Williams. I knew you were able to guess exactly who I was talking about in the opening, right? So Mumford & Sons, as I was mentioning earlier, did put out their latest new album back in February. And upon the heels of that, they've had shows at Madison Square Garden, Fenway Park in Boston, Wrigley Field in Chicago. So it's been a highlight year, to say the least. They've always teamed up with some of the biggest names in the music business, including the one and only Pharrell Williams. And right here, I love the message of Good People, a great track to keep us going with here on the mainstream.

0: As we get ready to get back into the music, a friendly reminder to always stay in touch and reach out to me at brett@mainstreamradio.net. I do broadcast every day of the week for multiple hours, so you're always welcome to inquire for any sundry reasons. If there are songs you hear and want to know a little bit more about, I might be able to help you out, especially if Shazam's not available. But I'll also say the playlists are always up, and I do keep the archive up to date as well. But you're also welcome to use the chat feature just to drop a line and say, hey, tell me what you're thinking about and just how much you're enjoying the songs. If you're a professional singer-songwriter, don't forget you can always submit music for consideration in the rotation as well by emailing me those tracks to brett@mainstreamradio.net. Steve and Bamadil coming up before this block is through. I'll join you again after one from the Minnesota-based artist Aaron Tank. And Sunburned Stone still yet in the queue, as is one from Bumyoa as we head up to Alaska before the hour's up. We're getting back into this set with a musician who's known as one of the Twin Cities' most versatile artists. I'm talking about Toussaint Morrison, named after the legendary Haitian revolutionary, and an artist who moved from New Orleans to Minneapolis at the age of 4, and since then has really made a name for himself, not throughout just the Midwest, but beyond as well. He comes from a super musical family. His grandfather was a professional jazz trombonist, and that helped to inspire his early connection to music. Outside of the music world, he's also appeared in film and television and has been active in community arts and youth mentorship programs. You're invited to turn it up with a fun comic book love story of sorts. It's Jean Grey Cyclops from Extra Life here on the Mainstream.
1: You could be my Jean Grey, I could be your Cyclops. Trust

Aaron Tanks, I Got the Will, bringing that block and ultimately this hour, at least as far as I'm concerned with you, to an end on the mainstream. That's right. There is a little bit more tunes coming yet ahead, but I do have to step out of the studio. But before doing that, we also heard Ace and Abby's Alone, Stephen Bamadil's Cuckoo Goes the Clock, and Toussaint Morrison opened up the half with Jean Grey Cyclops, a fun track found on his newest album, Extra Life. 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It is also the home of the Full Moon Radio as well, so you're welcome to dive into the multiverse of incredible indigenous music of all genres, including those beyond the scope of contemporary musical genres. And if you're listening on the AM/FM frequencies, I encourage you to check your local listings for the next time you can dial in through the magic of radio. Be good to yourself and each other. As we do part ways, I do have one final new song to get into the rotation for this hour. And this is a July 2026 release that features Patrick Stump, a Fall Out Boy. He contributes brass horn arrangements to 1876's Indian Eyes, a great track for your consideration and approval with today on the mainstream. Sing along, have a good day.

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Ezra Collective is described as one of the most exciting bands to emerge from the UK jazz scene. And what's even more promising is that all the members of the collective met through Tomorrow's Warriors. That was a groundbreaking London jazz education program that helped to launch a generation of black British jazz artists. I hope to see jazz become more of a household thing around my neck of the woods. I don't know if that's ever a thing. I'll have to probably trek on up to Buffalo, as the Grateful Dead might say. Regardless, that's Ezra Collective's El Corazon, today on the Mainstream. Of course, that track's found on there, Here Because of Hope. If you're tuning in for the first time, you're listening to the Mainstream, and that's right, I'm your host, Brett Mabee. I love to have a lot of fun looking for the best new music around as we collectively acknowledge the need for reimagining some mainstream music scenarios. And this here show puts indigenous representation front and center, and I wouldn't have it any other way. Which reminds me, we'll be hearing from Hopi and Diné artist J.J. Otero and his band Son of Hueldy, also White Mountain Apache member Sage LaCampa, and our two new songs for the rotation this hour come to us from Phoebe Bridgers, and this one from Teddy Swims. Released September 18th in a preview of his newest album, Ugly, which you should be on the lookout for that January 22nd release, Turn It Up with Perfect Man, a great track centering on self-forgiveness, and something to turn it up and sing along with today on the Mainstream.

The Juno-nominated artist Ruby Waters with Get a Grip, Brett Mabee, here on the mainstream. It was also Sage LaCampa's Cold-Hearted Lover. Sage is a singer-songwriter who released a flurry of singles back in 2025 upon the release of his debut album, which, of course, Cold-Hearted Lover is a part of. And for the first time, an exclusive sneak peek, let's say, of Teddy Swims' newest album, Ugly. That was Perfect Man that we entered into the rotation, and as always, I love to hear about your experiences with the music that you're enjoying here on the mainstream. And that is just one of the reasons I encourage you to always reach out and stay in touch. You can

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Dave Matthews Band coming up in this set, as is one from Hawaiian slack key guitarist Nathan Aweau. Later on, it's music from Shezel, one from Phoebe Bridgers that I'd like to formally introduce into the rotation for your listening pleasure. And right now I've been talking a little bit about this great collective out of Winnipeg who has recently rebranded as Fontaine. Now, as of yet, I haven't seen any news on any upcoming releases, but usually bands like to make those rebranding announcements, or the big announcements, as it were, around the time of some musical releases, so I'm keeping my fingers crossed. In the meantime, we have a lot of great music from their previous releases, including the 2021 Code Red. Turn it up with Walk Around the World and Don't Go Anywhere. I'll be back with you before you know it as we kick off the second half today here on the Main Street.

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And you might even be able to catch the mainstream at least once a week, or multiple times is even better to my ears. As we get back into the tunes, I'll join you again after Shaun Cootie and Egypt 80. We're going to kick off this set with the Calgary, Alberta-based experimental rock band Raleigh. They've been going strong since their 2011 New Times in Black and White. Their latest full-length release is the 2025 Fate is Criminal. Without further ado, you're invited to enjoy some of their unique instrumentation and arrangements with Bridges, a great track to keep us going with on the mainstream.

now, have mercy. It's Mickey Free here on Native Voice One with Brett Mabee. If you want to get it done, baby, listen to Native Voice One. I'll see you soon out there on the road. Bye-bye now.

I hope you're as sad as me that our time together for the hour is just about at an end. Of course, I'm Brett Maybe. You're listening to The Mainstream. That was Seyon Kuri and Egypt 80s, DJB, from Not Them, an album that also features Tom Morello. So be on the lookout for a most excellent political statement. We also heard The Morning Lines, Los Angeles, Chesel's Still in Love, and it was Raleigh's Bridges from their latest 2025 release, Fate is Criminal, that kicked off our time in the second half. Thank you for spending a little bit of your hard-earned time with me. I know how pressed we are for that, and I hope that you find some respite and comfort in these great songs that I do handpick. I don't like the algorithms. I don't like the predictability of it all. And if you know me, you know I love eclectic music. I am a music lover, and this show is made for people who like a diverse range of music. And again, that's why I love to encourage up-and-coming artists to get your music in for consideration as well. So always feel free to reach out if you have any questions to brett@mainstreamradio.net. Now, in full disclosure, depending on the quality of the song, if it's more of a demo, yeah, I still want to encourage you to get out there and do it. It might receive a little less airplay in the rotation, but don't let that stop you. Look at that as encouragement to keep on going, refining your taste. It is an art just like any other major art out there. In fact, there are multiple stages in the recording process, each of which is an art unto itself, whether it's the recording, the mixing, the mastering. I'll even go as far to say that the distribution aspect is an art as well. And of course, that says nothing about your own artistic abilities as a singer-songwriter. So I look forward to hearing from you. Reach out with your track sooner than later. You can always email me at brett@mainstreamradio.net. Carrie Morn coming up. Also one from Cheyenne singer Shelley Morning Song. We're going to get our second new song in for the hour, and this one comes to us from Phoebe Bridgers, who's had a pretty wild 2026. She released her Lost Weekend album August 14th. Of course, this track, Still Standing, was written by her and produced by none other than Jack Antonoff, Ethan Gruska, and Tony Berg. Turn it up and sing along and let me know what you think about Still Standing here on The Mainstream. Be good to yourself and each other and join me again here very soon.

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A couple of fun facts about the legendary Paul Simon to date. He's won more than a dozen Grammy Awards throughout his career, and his album Graceland won Album of the Year at the Grammys back in the mid-1970s as well. He also happens to be one of the musicians most closely associated with Saturday Night Live, appearing numerous times as both host and musical guest. And speaking of Graceland, that track you just heard, Under African Skies, was originally found on that seminal album, and the one that we just heard is from his most recently released Quiet Celebration concert, originally held live at McCall Hall in Seattle back in 2025. Nyawa Skano, I'm thankful you're well, and of course, whether you're tuned in digitally or on the AM/FM, I'm just tickled pink that you'll be spending a little bit of time with me here today. As always, stick around for an engaging hour of music, as we'll be hearing from Haida Gwaii singer-songwriter Carson Gray. Later on, music from Western Medicine Show, also Joanne Shaw Taylor. And more immediately is this one from Hatahtli Nazwiler, who is also becoming somewhat of a fashion icon with his recent move out to New York City. I've also seen some other multi-mixed media art that he's putting out with, and some collaborations already seem to be paying off, as I've seen videos of him and amazing bassist Molly Obomswin on the stage together. So, right now you're invited to enjoy this one from his Danger Bird Records debut, I'll Be Around. Released in 2025, it's Wait For You, getting us back into the solid today on the mainstream.

House Pueblo singer Mozart Gabriel bringing that block of great indigenous music to an end on the mainstream. That was his Break in the Mouth single that we enjoyed together, and before that, it was Salish and Cree singer Tia Woods' Sage My Soul. And once again, the song that got us into the set was Hathahtli's Wait for You from his I'll Be Around. I'm Brett Mabee, here with a friendly reminder that you're always welcome to give me a call if you prefer speaking over text and things like that. Dial 1-888-362-9970. And with that being said, there are a lot of reasons to keep that number on hand, including some of the fun that is to be had on the Full Moon Radio. Be on the lookout for some live streams. Check out the website for more information. And please, have some audio fun with me. We need inventive ways to pass the time, I think, these days that don't necessarily involve social media. And I'm all about that. I've even been trying to detach a little bit more, even after, you know, recently saying, well, I should dive into that more. The more time goes along, the more toxic it seems, and the more I just want to stay away. So head on over to the website. Let's build this community organically there as well, as we've been continuing to do for the last 3 years. Before this hour is up, one from Yuk Yara. Later on, Joanne Shaw Taylor, who teamed up with Joe Bonamassa for a great heavy hitter. I'll also squeeze one in from Lakota singer and actor and fashion icon Mata Waiuhi. We're getting back into the listening with this one from Maddie Leon, the Canadian singer-songwriter who hails from Hamilton, Ontario, and whose storytelling skills has been compared to the traditions of the 1960s and 70s, while still maintaining a contemporary sound. Enjoy Dreaming on Your Feet, and keep it tuned in. We're just getting going with this hour on the mainstream. I saw the non-dodgy.

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Either way, keep it tuned in as we have a lot more great music to enjoy together. I'll be back after one from Joanne Shaw Taylor's newest album. Right now, turn it up with Western Medicine Show's Strawberry Moon, one of my new favorites in the rotation, and a great track to keep us enjoying music together with on the mainstream.

decency's disappeared. We're all living in fear, or even worse, we don't care about anyone else's cross to bear.

0: Joanne Shaw Taylor and Joe Bonamassa's summer 2026 single, The Trouble with Love, here on the Mainstream. We also heard some Julian Taylor, and it was Western Medicine Show's Strawberry Moon that helped us to get into that set. I can't thank you enough for spending some time with me here today. Ot nochne danio, ot guanonio. I give you the utmost thanks and welcome you back any time of day, especially if you're listening digitally. 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Or for more information about this and the other great offerings at Native Voice One, Native American Radio Network, head on over to nv1.org. Before this hour is officially through, Post-Sex Nachos, one from V.V. Brown, but not before we enjoy this offering from Mata Waiuhi, an artist who, in June 2026, had the PBS American Masters short documentary Stink Face Standing Soldier, The Rise of Mata Waiuhi premiere. Right now, it's his Fee-Fi-Fo-Fum, a collaboration with Swinomish singer Catherine Paul, famously known for her work with Black Belt Eagle Scout. Be good to yourself and each other, and as always, turn off your mind, relax, and float down the mainstream. Enjoy.
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1: 95.1 KNBC is home to Friday Night Lights, live play-by-play broadcasts of Carson Senators varsity football. 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Red Wing Shoes of Carson City, Hoke Family Creamery, Carson Now, Cipriani's Downtown Barbershop, Carson City Florist, TJ's Corner Cafe, the State Agent and
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2: 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Hey guys, it's Jamie from the Brewery Arts Center. Just checking in, seeing what you guys are doing for October. We got a lot going on. Wild Horse Children's Theater is rehearsing Newsies in the Performance Hall. The Proscenium Players and a touring company from Reno are taking the stage in the Maisie Black Box Theater for Prescription Murder and Eric Bogosian's Sex, Drugs, and Rock and Roll. You gotta follow the Facebook page and check in on the calendar at brewerycenter.org. It's got all the times, dates, details, and tickets. Let's go. And speaking of the calendar, there's a full week of fun planned with the BAC and Visit Carson City hosting the 4th annual Mark Twain Days Literary Festival. 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

Alright, children of light, it's time to gather round, because it's once again time for Professor Hieronymus Jones' Feel Good Psych Hour. So get comfortable, get groovy, let your mind wander where it will, because me, the professor, will bring you only the grooviest psychedelic music and the grungiest, trippiest garage you could possibly wrap your mind around. So get into the lotus position and get ready to blow your mind. Okay, class, real talk. We're gonna start with a bit of a downer. Marty Balin of Jefferson Airplane has taken that final trip to be at one with the universe. So we're gonna kick this show off with Jefferson Airplane from After Bathing at Baxter's. This is The Last Wall of the Castle.

As Marty Balin arcs across the night sky in a streak of light, that was Jefferson Airplane from After Bathing at Baxter's with The Last Wall of the Castle. All right, class, let's get on to it. This is I Know What I Would Do, and this is from State of Mickey and Tommy, and this is from an album called Hen's Teeth. Dig it.

Oh, yes. That was Soft Winds from Orange Bicycle. That was from the British Psychedelic Sounds of 1968. All right, just watch that lava lamp bob up and down. Bask in the glow of the black light. And groove on that glowing poster on the wall. Because this is the Shadows of Your Mind from the Plastic Cloud.

Oh, yes. Here's hoping that none of us short circuit tonight. That was the id from the inner sounds of the id with short circuit. Before that, it was Shadows of Your Mind from the Plastic Cloud from their self-titled album. And you know that I groove on the Plastic Cloud. Coming up next, we have Mosh McCann with Days When We Are Free. Oh, groovy!

Oh, that was groovy. That was Days When We Are Free from Mosh McCann. And you can just feel the sunlight beating down on your face as you cruise all around Marin County in your convertible VW bug with the big daisy flowers stuck all over the side. Coming up next, we've got Save My Soul, and this is from Wimple Winch from across the pond in the United Kingdom of Peace and Love.

Oh, that was Boris Manko and Kay Gisislar with Trip, another bit of Turkish delight from across the Sea of Marmara. All right, class, just stay tuned. I'll be right back after stepping out to do some professor stuff. Right here on Professor Hieronymus Jones Feel Good Psych Hour.

All right, class. The professor is back with Professor Hieronymus Jones Field. Good psych hour. All right. It's time to rub the sleep out of your third eye, because I was messing around in the garage. I was looking for some fertilizer for my, my marigolds. Yeah, marigolds. Well, guess what I found? Buried underneath the fertilizer, I found this from the monks. It's complication. Blow the dust off of this and groove out.

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I just can't help myself. That was the merman, and you know I love the merman. That was the merman at the haunted house with Casbah America. And before that, it was Complication from the monks from Black Monk Time. All right, back to the trippy music. So just sit back and relax and let the professor guide you around our entire solar system of peace, love, and tranquility. Here is TC Atlantic with Faces. And this is from the album, The Acid Gallery.

Oh, yes. That was from another one of our comrades across the pond. That was Skip Bifferty with Round and Round. Before that, it was a trippy number called Faces, and that was from TC Atlantic. And that was found on the Acid Gallery collection. Coming up next on Professor Hieronymus Jones' Feel Good Psych Hour, I Shall Not Care. And this is from the group Pearls Before Swine. And this is from their album One Nation Underground. And I don't think they're talking about root vegetables.

0: And the pearls before swine fades away into the trippy, trippy darkness. And that was their song, I Shall Not Care. That was from One Nation Underground. Coming up next, it's Ultimate Spinach. But before we get to Ultimate Spinach, I just want to let you know we're getting close to the end of our trip. So come on back and get ready to give a big stretch and open your eyes and behold the beauty all around you, because you've been listening to Professor Hieronymus Jones Feel Good Psych Hour. I'm the professor, and you know I will never steer you wrong. This is Ultimate Spinach with Ego Trip.
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0: Oh, that's the Seeds from their self-titled album with Pushin' Too Hard. Before that, it was Ego Trip from Ultimate Spinach from their self-titled album. You know, I would never push too hard. I will guide you gently back to Earth, which is good because class is dismissed. Place your seat backs and tray tables in their upright position for landing, and let the squares beware. Get your head on straight, get your life in order, and stay groovy for another week. Until next time, this is the Professor, and this is Professor Hieronymus Jones Feel Good Psych Hour.
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2: Hello, hello, hello, Carson City and beyond. Katie Marie here. It is time for the afternoon jazz alternative. However, I am traveling, so this is a pre-recorded message. Thank you, technology. I've got jazz coming your way, but I will not be here with you to listen to it. I'm going to be back next week with the jazz show that you are used to. But in the meantime, I hope you just sit back, relax, and have a good afternoon.

Love is a shoestring. Any way you tie it may become undone. Life is a new thing. Every day something lost, something won. Maybe I'll see him again. Maybe the moon will be that big and bright again. Maybe. And then again, maybe not. Maybe he'll be there again. Maybe the tune will be that sweet and light again. Maybe. Maybe not.

him again. A starry night may say that we

Phone rings, hey, I might answer. I might go if it knocks on my door. But my heart is such a dancer, I can never really.

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5: 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Katie Marie here. It is the afternoon jazz alternative, but I am traveling this week, so I'm not here with you, but jazz is still coming your way, so stick around.

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3: Hi-de-ho, hi-de-hey, Carson City. Katie Marie here. It's the Afternoon Jazz Alternative, but I'm traveling this week. Jazz is still coming your way, so stick around.

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1: 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It is the Afternoon Jazz Alternative. Jazz coming your way. I'm Katie Marie. I'm the host. However, I'm traveling this week, so just jazz, no Katie Marie.

0: 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And KNVC presents Twainisms, the memorable quotes of Mark Twain.
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0: And Congressman Cleo Fields was out of a job.
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0: Voting with a gutted Voting Rights Act on the next Reveal.
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Oh, can't you pass it? Yeah. Oh, can't you pass it? Yeah. Oh, can't you pass it? Yeah. Oh, can't you pass it? Yeah. Oh, can't you pass it? Yeah. Oh, can't you pass it? Yeah. Oh, can't you pass it? Yeah. Oh, can't you pass it? Yeah. Oh, can't you pass it? Yeah. Oh, can't you pass it? Yeah. Oh, can't you pass it? Yeah. Oh, can't you pass it? Yeah. Oh, can't you pass it? Yeah. Oh, can't you pass it? Yeah. Oh, can't you pass it? Yeah. Oh, can't you pass it? Yeah. Oh, can't you pass it? Yeah. Oh, can't you pass it? Yeah. Oh, can't you pass it? Yeah. Oh, can't you pass it? Yeah. Oh, can't you pass it? Yeah. Oh, can't you pass it? Yeah. Oh, can't you pass it? Yeah. Oh, can't you pass it

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1: 95.1 KNBC thank yous and congratulations going out to Kevin from Carson City, Daniel from Carson City, and Michael and Susan of Carson City as well. Our three 2026 Keeping the Music Alive fundraiser sweepstakes winners of original artwork by Trailer Park Troubadours bandleader Ancy McLean. Wow, thank you so much. Thank you so much. Also, thanks to everybody who gave last week. We can't tell you how important it is, and we can't do it without y'all. 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Now, the reality. These are difficult days, and nonprofit giving is suffering over the economic uncertainty we're all living with right now. 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
1: 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My special guest this morning is Mikey Winsock. Mikey Wins is one of the general, what is your title?
2: Here? I am the operations director for the Brewery Arts Center.
1: Very good. So we're going to start by talking about the Brewery Arts Center. Originally, I take it, it was a brewery.
2: It indeed was a brewery. Starting in 1860, it was a brewery, and they made Tahoe beer. Famous as the lake. You see the signs all over the place.
1: Okay.
2: And they made beer here up until 1948. And of course, during Prohibition, they bottled for Pepsi. They bottled spring water from Carson Hot Springs.
1: Okay.
2: They trucked water from Carson Hot Springs here to the brewery, carbonated it, and sold it to the residents of Carson City.
1: Wow.
2: So even in 1910, you could get sparkling water in Carson City.
1: Wow.
2: We were ahead of the times. And they made beer until 1948, when they finally shut down, and then it became the Nevada Appeal. This was their printing, distribution, everything. And then they outgrew it. And then in 1975, a group of artists decided that they wanted to create an art center, so they bought the property.
1: Oh, wonderful. Now, the Nevada Art Association art galleries here, were they the first number one gallery in here?
2: They were, I believe, the first gallery here.
1: Okay.
2: They helped purchase the property. The people that were buying the building didn't have enough money. So the Nevada Artists Association, the way I understand it, owned a gallery. And so they sold the property and put the proceeds to us. And then we gave them a home for 100 years for a dollar.
1: Wow.
2: So they've got a pretty good deal over there.
1: They get, yes, they do.
2: So they're locked in until, I think, 2077.
1: Oh, okay.
2: So
1: none of us will be around for that event. But
2: well, we never know. Modern science,
1: yeah.
2: You know, we could live to 130, 140.
1: Yeah, maybe so.
2: Yeah.
1: So, and, well, that's great. And then the Brewery Art Gallery, when did that become a gallery?
2: It's been opening and closing on and off for many years. When it first opened, they were using the space for storage while they were working on other parts of the building. They didn't just buy the building, remodel the entire thing, move in, and start.
1: No, it took time.
2: It took a lot of time. So they got the theater up and running, and then they got the gallery space up and running, and then they, after they tore down all the outbuildings that used to be here, that were the old mechanic shop, horse stables, cooling rooms, everything else that wasn't part of the main brewery building, it all got torn down, and that's where the NAA gallery, the pottery studio, the painting classrooms, all that is now.
1: Mm-hmm.
2: And so those took time to develop, and they've changed over time. The whole space used to be pottery, and then they shrunk it down, much to the dismay of the pottery folks when they lost a lot of their space.
1: Yeah.
2: But we needed a room for people to paint and be in a room like where we're in right now, a place for people to draw and do, you know, smaller type things.
1: Mm-hmm.
2: So it's gone through many incarnations.
1: Mm-hmm.
2: People remember in the Black Box Theater, they had to climb up a vertical ladder straight up in the air to get to the tech booth. Now we actually have stairs. The stairs to the ballroom were just rudimentary, slapped together, made from old pallets, I think, until they built the final staircase and finished the room. They didn't finish the ballroom here until late 90s.
1: Wow.
2: So it from the 1970s up until late 90s, they were working on the main parts of this property.
1: Now, the ballroom is the one that's upstairs above the
2: ballroom
1: gallery.
2: Is upstairs above the main gallery.
1: Yeah.
2: It holds up to 100 people, and we rent it out for all sorts of events, flute recitals. I'm trying to think of some of the things we've recently had in there. We've had concerts, flute recitals. We had a wedding quite recently. The different groups meet there on a regular basis. High Sierra Swing Dance does all their dances there.
1: Oh, wow.
2: Yaples Dance Studio is holding their teen dances here at least once a month.
1: Mm-hmm.
2: So that's really cool, having 70, 80 kids up there dancing.
1: Yeah. Oh, yeah.
2: I popped up there one day just to see how, you know, everything was going. I looked in, everybody was having fun, everybody was moving, and there was not a single cell phone anywhere to be seen. In that beautiful, there was no kids sitting in the corner on their phone. They weren't sharing things on it. They were engaging with each other and dancing and talking and singing. And it was absolutely wonderful.
1: Right,
2: so all of our spaces get used for not always their intended purposes.
1: Yeah.
2: So even our main gallery, we've used it. We've had pinball exhibits in there. Mm-hmm. We've had fine art from Mongolia. We've had neon exhibits in there. We've had in our Black Box Theater. We hold theater, but we also hold concerts. We hold the Tamale Festival in there. We'll talk about that a little later. We hold Class of 1972 had their class reunion in that space.
1: Oh, wow.
2: We took out all the seating. They had a band in the corner and a bar and food and dancing and the whole thing. I married a couple in our Black Box Theater.
1: Oh, cool.
2: And we had their ceremony in the Black Box Theater, and then we did their reception up in the ballroom upstairs.
1: Uh-huh.
2: And that young man now works at the Brewery Arts Center. He's been volunteering here for many years, but Cody, who helps at the bars and stuff and now works in the gallery, him and Kendra got married here, and they asked me to be their officiant.
1: Oh, how wonderful.
2: That was very special.
1: So I take it you got a license to marry, huh?
2: I did indeed.
1: You did? No more?
2: Well, I'm still ordained the way it's set up, but to do another wedding, I'd have to register it for another one through the city, and I don't think I'm all that interested in doing that. We'll see. But so many of our spaces are performance hall across the street. We have concerts in there. We've had Big Brother and the Holding Company play in there. We've had Edie Brickell. We've had all sorts of bands. We've had weddings in there. We've had plays. We have upcoming election forums, and they're starting next Monday, Monday and Wednesday. There's a whole schedule through Sierra Nevada Forums. They have their whole schedule for all their election forums and all their different locations over this next month. Because I think you might have heard we have some elections coming up soon.
1: Yeah, I think we've all heard that.
2: We can host election forums here as long as they are bipartisan. As long as there's, if it's a referendum, there has to be somebody there for, somebody there against.
1: Mm-hmm.
2: If there's a race, somebody has to be from this party and that party. If it's a nonpartisan thing, there has to be at least two opposing views being presented, and nothing can be favored because we're a nonprofit.
1: Yeah.
2: And one of our buildings is on the National Historic Register, and we don't want to do anything to jeopardize that.
1: Yes.
2: So, but it is great that we get Sierra Nevada Forums in here to do a lot of their fun.
1: Well, that's a great stage, too.
2: It is a great stage.
1: It's big enough and everything. It's great.
2: Yeah, and we have the video wall in there so they can do PowerPoint presentations and have graphics. Mm-hmm. KUNR helps out with the election forums and a lot of the forums that Sierra Nevada Forums does. Yeah. They're always recorded. They're broadcast live. It's open to all the public in all different ways.
1: Mm-hmm.
2: And then, of course, in the performance hall, operating from the subterranean bunker at the bottom of the Brewery Arts Center Performance Hall is 95.1 FM, KNBC, Carson City Independent Radio. So we're thrilled to have a campus that has so many different spaces and places for people to gather and do art, do music, do learn a craft, learn a skill, learn other opinions. We're going to have Mark Twain Days coming up. We're going to have literary events all over the place. There will be authors all over the place with their stories and whatnot.
1: Mm-hmm.
2: So the Brewery Arts Center as a whole is all-encompassing of everything arts and culture.
1: And Carson City now rents a room from KMVC. They have a little room down there.
2: Yeah, Carson Now is in there.
1: Carson Now is there. So everything's just all-inclusive. And it's really nice because it's really bringing the community together.
2: Yep.
1: And they don't have to go far. And so many people say, I can walk to this place and I can walk to that place.
2: They don't actually have to go anywhere because of KNVC. Because when we have cool events here, like the summer concert series we just had, KNVC is streaming it live on KNVC.org. And also, they're broadcast live on the radio station every Saturday night. So you don't ever have to leave your house to enjoy the Brewery Arts Center. 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
1: There you go.
2: We got to keep getting the tags in there.
1: We're also announcing the parade, the Nevada Day Parade this year.
2: Oh, that's awesome.
1: Yes.
2: Very good.
1: And of course, the football, Carson High football
2: Carson High games
1: weekly and stuff. So it's like I say, it's moving here has been a big uplift for the station.
2: Yeah, and you know the radio station started at the Brewery Arts Center.
1: Oh, did it?
2: We actually started it.
1: Really?
2: One of the reasons I'm here at the Brewery Arts Center was the president of the board at the time was trying to get a radio station started. We owned the light, the broadcast license, but we were about to lose it. If we didn't do something with it in the next 6 months, the FCC was going to take the license back. And it would cost a lot to get it back, but it didn't cost anything to keep it. Mm-hmm. And so he was really adamant about starting a radio station. And so he brought me on board, asked me to join the board because I'm a former radio guy. Yeah. And so he wanted me on the board to help have a vote to push the radio station. And it actually worked. My vote helped the board decide that we would start a radio station. And then we're thinking, okay, how are we going to start this? And then it was just a couple days later, Carson Tahoe Hospital came to us and said, hey, we've got this historic home sitting here unused. We don't have a use for it. Do you guys want it? They actually offered to move it here to the campus.
1: Oh, wow.
2: There's nowhere here to put a house. We're going to lose half our parking. And so we were like, no, thank you. We don't want a house here, but we would like to operate out of that house. And at first we were thinking it would be a home for artists to have a studio. We could have resident artists. Artists come stay for 3 or 4 months, live there, do art. But the house is not zoned for any residential activity.
1: Yeah.
2: So it could only be an operation
1: business. Yeah.
2: So it ended up being KNBC. And after they got it up and running, we ended up... so KNBC ended up using the Adams House, courtesy of Carson Tahoe Hospital. And it worked out great. C5, the Classic Cinema Club, used one portion of the building to store their stuff while they were doing the classic films here. And then KNBC did great. We turned it over to them. And then they ended up getting their own nonprofit formed, and now they're a completely independent from the Brewery Arts Center. But they ended up, the hospital ended up selling or putting that house on the market. And so KNBC was looking for a home, so they came to us, and we had just had a vacancy appear down in the basement, the subterranean bunker of the performance hall. And so we thought, well, let's put them in there. So there was a few challenges figuring out a few things. But we're getting there, and we're still working on getting generators and things like that to keep the radio station going in case anything happens. But it's been a really nice partnership all this time.
1: Yeah, I think it's worked out well. It's been, what, about a year now?
2: Oh, gosh, it's been 2 years?
1: 2 years already?
2: Has it been 2 years?
1: Oh, man, it went by so fast. Whew. Yeah, year and a half, two, something like that. Yeah,
2: it's been a blur.
1: But, as I was saying, it's been great for the station. It's been great for you guys.
2: Yeah.
1: And, you know, the outreach, we've been able to reach out to a lot more people in the community being there. And, and the broadcasting is just getting bigger and bigger all
2: Indeed.
1: The time. Yes.
2: That it is.
1: That is fabulous.
2: Yeah.
1: Moving forward, that's what it's all about. And that's what the Brewery Arts Center is moving forward in some great ways. The art gallery, the Brewery Art Gallery, is really going fast and furious now.
2: We're keeping it fresh and only changing out a few walls at a time instead of the whole thing at once.
1: And featuring four artists, at least four artists.
2: At least four, sometimes less, sometimes even more. When we did the Plein Air Festival, we were able to put a bunch of artists down the middle of the room. So we have lots of creative ways to add art and artists to our spaces.
1: And now, are you still having entertainment there on Wednesdays?
2: No, that ended. For now, that has been paused.
1: Okay,
2: that was part of the summer event. So that was the Songwriter Supper Club. But we're probably going to be doing some sort of a songwriter happy hour going forward, where from maybe like 4 to 6 or 5 to 7, we'll have some maybe some nibbles on board and some drink specials and a performer, and people can just swing by after work, buy some chocolate, look at some art, listen to some music, have a drink.
1: And there's games.
2: There's board games in there, card games. We encourage people to bring their own. We're looking for groups to use that space. We're looking for somebody that maybe has a bunch of friends that like to play canasta on the third Thursday.
1: Oh, there
2: you
1: go.
2: We would love to be able to move them in there and let them use the space for free. mm-hmm. maybe a quilting group or a puzzle swap yeah. group or something like that, with like a space where they could meet mm-hmm. casually that doesn't cost them any money. Yeah. And that way their friends could come and other people can come have a drink.
1: They
2: look
1: can
2: at
1: bring
2: some
1: in,
2: art.
1: They bring in snacks maybe.
2: They could bring, well,
1: and then,
2: depending
1: and
2: on.
1: They can bring in yeah. and then they can buy refreshments
2: exactly.
1: of their choosing. And,
2: exactly.
1: And then the Brewery Arts Center can make a little bit of money on
2: yeah,
1: that.
2: Yeah, that's how we say yeah. sustainable. Yes. Sustainable. Somebody's uh-huh. got to pay the light bills and the plumber bills and the uh-huh. payroll and all that fun
1: well, sure,
2: stuff.
1: Sure, it's get kind of give and take.
2: Indeed.
1: I lived in Virginia City for many years, and there was a lot of that. Like, I needed a fundraiser for my youngest son. He had cancer and just had a baby, and so I went to the Red Dog, and I, you know, in lieu of letting me have that fundraiser there,
2: yeah.
1: people bought food and drink,
2: yep.
1: and so, and I think that's a wonderful way.
2: Yeah, there's all sorts of ways to take care of the community.
1: Supporting each other, not
2: absolutely.
1: Well, let me take a second out here and let everybody know this is Art and Entertainment with Maggie M on KMEC 95.1 FM, Carson City, Nevada, and I'm here with Mikey Winsock, the lead man here at the Brewery Arts Center, and he's going to tell us now what is going on for the month of October.
2: Oh, October is busy. November's looking kind of busy. All December's right. Yeah, there's no downtime. People mm-hmm. are like, oh, good, the concert's over. Now you have some downtime.
1: No such thing. Well, we're
2: going to
1: find out what's going on between now and the end of the year.
2: Indeed. So right now we are at mid-October. It's not even mid-October. It's still the first week of October.
1: Yeah.
2: We just finished our mural festival, so that just wrapped up. Another 13 okay. murals put up all over the city. We're getting ready for Mark Twain Days. That starts up here from the 13th to the 17th of mm-hmm. October. Right before that, we have the Carson Creepy Short Film Competition that's coming up
1: okay.
2: on, what is it, the 8th, 9th, 10th? It's this weekend.
1: Now, can they come dressed up?
2: So, oh, yes, yeah. costumes are definitely, definitely encouraged. So we're looking at the 9th and 10th. Yeah. We had 52 teams register to make a short film, and 36 films got turned in. So we're going to show 12 of them on Friday night, 12 of them on Saturday matinee, and the other 12 Saturday evening when we do the award ceremony as well.
1: Cool. Whereabouts on campus?
2: And that's going to be in the performance hall in the former St. Teresa's
1: in the church.
2: Okay. Yep.
1: Wonderful. And there

0: cameras and gear and all that. Some people do everything on an iPhone. You can't tell the difference between them most of the time.
1: Yeah. Well, so with AI now,
0: some of the people do use AI. We don't discourage it, but we want to see people get as creative as they can on their own.
1: More original.
0: With the resources they have. And if they have AI as a resource, then, you know, let's see what they can do with it.
1: Yeah.
0: So that's going to happen this weekend. Then the following weekend is the Mark Twain Days. There's going to be literary events all over the city. We have a poetry open mic night on Tuesday the 13th at the BAC. On Wednesday, we have the Pecan Punch Off. It's the cocktail competition. That's going to be $50 entrance. And that ticket gives you one sample from each of the competitors. There's a Basque-style meal. There's live music from Mercedes Mendive. So it's going to be a lot of fun. The Pecan Punch has been voted by the legislature as our state cocktail. And it's a Basque favorite. And Mark Twain apparently loved it. So we're going to have a competition, see who does the best one. Then at the Nevada State Library on Thursday the 15th, there's a walking tour of the Kit Carson Trail. That's going to be a lot of fun. There's folklorist Brad McMullen will be in the library. On Friday, we have the V&T Railway Twain Train. We've all stumbled over that phrase a bunch this past month. Then at Nashville Social Club on Friday night, the Delta Wires are playing. And then we get into Saturday, the big day, and there's the Fall Harvest Train. There's a DBA, Downtown Business Association, Downtown Treasure Hunt Mystery. There's a vendor fair all afternoon down at Curry Street. There's going to be music on McFadden Plaza from 11:30 until about probably 4 o'clock. Carson Street Ragtime Band is going to headline that one. Then during that day, Bub's Bookstore is doing Desert Winds Rare and Exotic Books. And then over at the Fox Brew Pub from 11 to 3, you can have a beer with Julia Boulet. She hung out with Mark Twain a lot back in the old days. And it's that she's being portrayed by Kim Harris, who's a Chautauquan. And it's going to be a lot of fun. Instead of her doing a talk, she's just going to be there. And everyone can come and interact with her as Julia Boulet. And so you can talk to her about Mark Twain, and you talk to her as if she absolutely is Julia Boulet. That's the beauty of Chautauquans. They immerse themselves so deeply into their character. Have to know everything about the subject and people that they're talking about, which is really neat. So that's happening with Mark Twain Days. And then we have, the hot air balloon rides at the Brewery Arts Center. That's free. That's going to be the morning of October 30th.
1: Okay.
0: That's the holiday day. That's the day everybody gets off from school and work.
1: Yeah.
0: It's the day before the Nevada Day Parade. And so that's going to be sponsored by Comstock Propane. They provide free hot chocolate and coffee for everybody. He pays for the balloonist, the propane, the crew, everything. And then he also paid for 200 chocolate hot air balloons from Moondance Chocolates made here on the campus. The first 200 people to ride get a chocolate hot air balloon.
1: Now, what time does that start?
0: That's going to start at 8 a.m.
1: So and you then want to be here like 5 a.m.
0: Some
1: right?
0: people start showing. About 7:30 it would be about the best time to start lining up.
1: Yeah, okay.
0: And then they fly until it gets too warm to launch.
1: Okay.
0: Let's see. Our classic cinema group is doing Muppet Christmas Carol on December 17th.
1: Well, let me stop you real quick before we get into Christmas. There's something you do, and this is why I wanted to interview. Don't you do a special kind of walk around here, tour walk?
0: There is the ghost walk.
1: Yes.
0: We do that. That one's coming up on October 24th.
1: Okay.
0: That's the Saturday before the Nevada Day Parade. It happens every year on the Saturday before the Nevada Day Parade.
1: Okay.
0: The week before, not that morning. And that is a guided walking tour through the historic west side of Carson City.
1: Okay.
0: It's a very fun tour. All the tour guides and actors and docents are all dressed in the period clothes, the big hoop skirts and whoop-de-woos and
1: top hats
0: and the whole nine yards. There's different actors acting things out along the ways and presentations. We get to go into some of the cool old houses. In the past, we've gone inside the Ferris Mansion.
1: Mm-hmm.
0: We've been inside the Brewery Arts Center.

0: the St. Charles Hotel, the Governor's Mansion, the Bliss Mansion, the Lewis Prang House is one of the more popular stops because the owners of that home, Jack and Cheryl McLaughlin, they open up their home for the tour, and they have in their kitchen, they have a whole bunch of treats laid out, muffins and cupcakes and breads and goodies and nibbles. You can just grab one, and on your way out the kitchen door, you come outside and go through their carriage house, which is Jack's man cave, and he's in there pouring either hot apple cider if it's a cold, nasty day, or if it's a nice day, he's got apple juice on ice. He pours a shot of Tullamore Dew for the tour guides. And I've been a tour guide and actor for the Ghost Walk now for over about 15 years. And it's a really cool way to learn about the history of Carson. You learn about Stewart and Curry and McFadden and all these different people whose names are on stuff. We embellish some of the ghost stories. Some of them are very true. There's the Orion Clemens House, where Samuel Clemens is Mark Twain, as we know him, where his granddaughter lived and died at the age of 9, and her ghost supposedly haunts that house. Okay. So there's a lot of really interesting stops along the tour and very cool stories to tell.
1: Well, see, now that is great. Now, what time does that start?
0: And so that starts at 10 a.m., and there's a tour every half hour. And right now, we used to do it, we'd book the tours from 10 a.m. to 2 o'clock on every half hour. But that would leave sometimes in the middle of the day, there'd be a tour with only 12 people, and then the last tour would have 60 people. So what we're doing this year is we're going to fill up the first four tours first, starting at 10 a.m. So 10 a.m., 10:30, 11, 11:30. And then when the 11:30 fills up, we'll open up the 12 o'clock tour. When that one fills up, we'll add the 12:30 and so on and so forth until the last tour.
1: And people get their tickets here?
0: Tickets. Nope, it is not a Brewery Arts Center event in any way, shape, or form. They would go to CarsonCityGhostWalkingTours.com.
1: Okay.
0: Or on Facebook, just look up Carson City Ghost Walk. And all the information is
1: and all the information, ticket sales, everything.
0: Yep.
1: Yeah. And availability for the times as well.
0: Exactly. Okay. So if anybody wants to buy a ticket, make sure you're signing up for Mikey's tour.
1: Yes, definitely Mikey's.
0: I don't yet know. I don't know what time my tour will be, but it'll be listed on the website who the tour guide is.
1: Okay.
0: So they want Mikey's tour.
1: That's fabulous. All right, now we've got about 3 minutes left on to Christmas.
0: Okay, so in November, we've got our Holiday Bazaar on the 15th. We're going to be selling art supplies from the Brewery Art Center that have been donated to us for pennies on the dollar. Plus, there will be all sorts of vendors up there with all sorts of great holiday goodies.
1: Wonderful. And you say up there, you mean the ballroom?
0: Up in the ballroom.
1: Okay.
0: Silver and Snowflakes is on December 4th. That's the tree lighting ceremony with the fifth graders all singing and all the festivities.
1: Yeah, that's wonderful.
0: There's going to be a craft or a holiday fair. A vendor fair, that is, downtown for that. That's also PPI is having a holiday show starting that night, and so is Wild Horse Children's Theater here.
1: Cool.
0: Then we get into Muppet Christmas Carol, December 17th. We got the Tamale Festival, December 13th. Unsilent Night is going to be on the 18th of December this year. I believe it's a Friday night. That's the non-denominational musical walking tour through the West Side. It is one of the coolest things anybody can do. It is absolutely free, and it is mesmerizing and tranquil and captivating and awesome. So Unsilent Night on 18th of December. Look it up online, Unsilent Night, for more information. And yeah, there's so many things happening. Tamale Festival, December 13th. Yeah. And then we finally shut down right before Christmas until after New Year's, and the Brewery Arts Center gets to take a little bit of a break for about 2 weeks.
1: It gets a little nap. Well, great. Well, this brings me to thank you so much for all this information.
0: I'm full of it.
1: It's wonderful. And it's so helpful for the community and everything, and it's just wonderful.
0: And they can always go to brewerycarson.org for more information, or just come on into the Brewery Arts Center. Our main gallery is open noon to 8 Tuesday through Saturday, and noon to 4 on Sundays.
1: Yes. And they're there. Like we say, you can go in the gallery, have something to drink, have a cocktail, bring a group, play some games.
0: Get some chocolate.
1: And just have some downtime and relax. It's a fabulous place to hang. also.
0: Indeed.
1: Well, again, I want to remind everyone, this is Art and Entertainment with Maggie M on KNBC 95.1 FM. And I want to thank you so much for listening. And thank you so much, Mikey. You're so informative. Woo-hoo. Every time I talk to you. You are the man about town with all the news.
0: Awesome.
1: Thanks. And I appreciate it. And I wish everybody a wonderful day.
2: KNBC 95.1 FM, Carson City. Hey guys, it's Jamie from the Brewery Arts Center. Just checking in, seeing what you guys are doing for October. We got a lot going on. Wild Horse Children's Theater is rehearsing Newsies in the Performance Hall. The Proscenium Players and a touring company from Reno are taking the stage in the Maisie Black Box Theater for Prescription Murder and Eric Bogosian's Sex, Drugs, and Rock and Roll. 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It's got all the times, dates, details, and tickets. Let's go. And speaking of the calendar, there's a full week of fun planned with the VAC and Visit Carson City hosting the 4th annual Mark Twain Days Literary Festival. 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
3: 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Welcome back. It's October, and that means it's Breast Cancer Awareness Month again. BCAM, the time of the year when we pay more attention than usual to this disease that will be diagnosed in more than 300,000 women this year. Despite all the walks, the marches, the runs, and all the other kinds of activities that go along with BCAM, we're not really making a lot of progress in reducing the number of women who are being diagnosed. And that's because most of the money is going into research to find a cure instead of investigating the cause. Today on Green Street, we'll talk with an expert on chemical exposures and how they're related to the incidence of breast cancer. Dr. Jenny Kay from the Silent Spring Institute is our guest today, and you'll hear from her in just a few minutes. But first, some of the news items that made their way to our desks this week. Patty, what do you got for us this week?
4: I have a National Institutes of Health PubMed article entitled, Cancer is a Preventable Disease That Requires Major Lifestyle Changes.
3: Mm-hmm.
4: Genes are absolutely not our fate. They can give us useful information about the increased risk of a disease, but in most cases, they will not determine the actual cause of the disease or the actual incidence of somebody getting it. Most biology will come from the complex interaction of all the proteins and cells working with environmental factors, not driven directly by the genetic code.
3: Yeah, it's the interaction of the environment with your genes.
4: I remember that a former head of NIEHS said that your genes load the gun and the environment pulls the trigger.
3: Yeah.
4: Yeah. So, environmental pollution has been linked to various cancers. Indoor air pollution by environmental tobacco smoke, formaldehyde, and volatile organic compounds such as benzene and 1,3-butadiene, which may particularly affect children. Food pollution by food additives and by carcinogenic contaminants such as nitrates, pesticides, dioxins, and other organochlorines, carcinogenic metals and metalloids, pharmaceutical medicines, and cosmetics.
3: You don't usually hear that phrase food pollution, but it's a good word.
4: Food pollution by food additives and by carcinogenic contaminants such as nitrates.
3: Yeah, we're polluting our food source.
4: That's correct. The fact that only 5 to 10% of all cancer cases are due to genetic defects and that the remaining 90 to 95% are due to environment and lifestyle provides major opportunities for preventing cancer.
5: Yeah.
4: For example, diet, obesity, and metabolic syndrome are very much linked to various cancers and may account for as much as 30 to 35% of cancer deaths, indicating that a reasonably good fraction of cancer deaths can be prevented by modifying the diet.
5: Hmm.
4: Extensive research has revealed that a diet consisting of fruits, vegetables, spices, and grains has the potential to prevent cancer.
5: It's all about the food, Patty. It's all about what you
4: put
5: in.
4: Yeah, well, this is a really extensive article, and it contains really good information on which foods have the highest potential as protective. The entire text of this article can be found on our website, greenstreetnews.org.
5: Great. I will put that up.
4: Yeah, it's really, really interesting.
5: Yeah.
4: And I think good information for anybody who's concerned about preventing cancer.
5: Which ought to be everybody, I assume.
4: You know. Think.
5: Okay. I've got one here on plastic recycling. In one of the first cases alleging plastic recycling fraud, they're equating this with guns and opioids. In the case, known as Sierra Club v. ExxonMobil Corp., four environmental groups allege that ExxonMobil Corporation created a public nuisance by producing, distributing, and promoting plastic polymers for single-use purposes, despite knowing that single-use plastics are technically and economically difficult to recycle and or dispose of safely. The plaintiffs claim that Exxon knowingly misrepresented the feasibility of recycling single-use plastics to drive consumer demand and increase its bottom line. So, there you go. Plastics recycling fraud, they're calling it in the legal circles.
4: That's amazing.
5: Yeah. All right, Patty, what else you got?
4: This is an article entitled Compounding Climate Impacts Drive Tropical Forest Decline. Ozone pollution from fires, along with extreme heat and drought, is further weakening the Amazon rainforest's ability to absorb carbon dioxide. The Amazon and other forests absorb more than a quarter of human-caused CO2 emissions each year. But in recent decades, increasingly larger areas of forest have begun releasing more CO2 than they absorb, especially during drought and heat waves.
5: Mm.
4: Smoke from wildfires, agriculture, and forest clearing burning contributes to leaf-damaging ozone formation far from the flames. This means that fires in the Amazon have a double impact on the climate. They directly release climate warming CO2 as vegetation burns and reduce the ability of remaining trees to absorb and store CO2. Even if human carbon emissions are eliminated or neutralized by 2075, extreme heat and drought will still be six times more likely across tropical regions by the end of the century than they have been over the past 25 years. Under any higher emissions climate scenario, the extreme forest-damaging conditions are projected to become the annual norm across most tropical regions by the 2040s, with or without El Niño. The next cycle of extremes is already here. It is already beginning, with a powerful El Niño driving drought in the region and the season for agricultural burning starting soon. The fires are not intended to become huge or burn the forest, but during droughts they often escape control and release significant amounts of nitrogen oxide that can be carried great distances. Rainforests evolved as an environment that is always wet.
5: Yeah.
4: And now this isn't the case. A natural rainforest shouldn't burn. It's too wet to burn.
5: Yeah.
4: So even the fact that we create and see these fires spreading into the Amazon is already a tipping point.
5: I don't know. This is pretty bad news.
4: But it's important for people to understand that we just can't continue burning fossil fuels.
5: Yeah.
4: It comes down to something as simple as that one thought.
5: Yeah.
4: We can't continue burning fossil fuels.
5: All right. Thanks, Patty.
4: You're welcome. Let's look at the facts. Less than 10% of breast cancer cases are the result of inherited genes. 90% are related to environmental exposures, including chemicals in our food, our water, and the products that surround us. Finding a cure for breast cancer could be worth billions of dollars to the pharmaceutical industry, but eliminating the chemicals that can cause breast cancer would cost some of those same companies billions of dollars. So it's no wonder that so much of the emphasis of the Pink Ribbon campaign is about finding a cure, not the cause. Prevention is the cure for breast cancer. Since its founding in 1994, the Silent Spring Institute has become the leading scientific research organization dedicated to uncovering the links between chemicals in our everyday environment and women's health, particularly breast cancer prevention. Dr. Jenny Kay is a research scientist at Silent Spring, studying toxicology and carcinogenicity. Doug and I spoke with her a few days ago, and we started our conversation talking about her background and why she wanted to work at the Silent Spring Institute. Here's our conversation with Dr. Jenny Kay.
6: I started studying cancer biology when I was in grad school. I did my PhD in the biological engineering department at MIT, studying DNA damage and repair, looking at how inflammation causes DNA damage and mutations and cancer in the intestines. And then for my postdoc, started working on a project that was really much more environmental health focused. So my postdoc project, I was working as part of MIT's Superfund Research Center. We partnered with a community in Massachusetts, in Wilmington, Massachusetts, where a chemical company had been operating in this town for decades. And actually, it was a series of chemical companies, and they were just dumping their waste into these unlined pits on property. And that waste seeped into the ground. Chemicals reacted with each other and contaminated the town's drinking water, among other things, with a chemical called NDMA or N-nitrosodimethylamine. The community started sounding the alarm about exposure to this chemical and their concerns that, you know, maybe contamination from the Superfund site was responsible for the really high rates of childhood cancers that they were seeing. There was just this one street where it seemed like every neighbor's child was developing cancer, and they were just really concerned, like, this can't be a coincidence.
7: Was it a particular type of cancer?
6: So they actually determined that in a long-term epidemiological study that the childhood leukemia and lymphoma was linked to chemical contamination from this site. So this really inspired me to direct my attention more toward environmental exposures, because, you know, inflammation is... When I was doing that research, it was more like lots of things can cause inflammation, thinking about it more as like a biological phenomenon. And then my postdoc is when I was like, oh, environmental chemicals are a major source underlying it. They can cause inflammation, they cause DNA damage. So that's what inspired my interest in environmental health and got me really interested in doing research that is inspired by and motivated by community concerns. Mm-hmm. While I was a postdoc, I attended a local environmental action conference. And at that conference, Silent Spring had a table set up. So, you know, first I just stopped over and I was like, hey, cool name. And started chatting with the person who was standing there. And I was like, wow, this is such a cool organization. So I would love to work for you someday. And
5: great.
7: So here you are.
6: Yeah, that's right.
5: Here you are. Okay. So let's talk a little bit about some of the ways in which people might, you know, avoid some of these chemical exposures.
6: I would say there are a lot of ways that you can avoid chemical exposures that can increase cancer risk. And it's not just DNA damaging chemicals, especially for breast cancer, chemicals that interfere with hormone signaling, especially amplifying estrogen and progesterone signaling, those kinds of endocrine disrupting compounds also have a high likelihood of increasing breast cancer risk. So I kind of like to present this question of what can you do as giving multiple options where people can decide maybe this makes sense for me and this one doesn't. But some of the big ones for me, I mean, aside from not smoking, because I think it's pretty well understood at this point. The smoking is like not going.
5: That one we know, right?
6: Yeah. But some of the other recommendations that I would give are avoiding pesticides. Pesticides, you know, they are designed to be toxic to a living thing, and they're not designed to be toxic to humans, but a lot of the biological processes that, you know, an insect might have are actually shared in human biology. Mm-hmm. So just because a pesticide is designed to target a different species, that doesn't mean that it can't harm us. And of course, you know, choosing to buy organic food when possible, if that makes sense for you, can both reduce the amount of pesticides that you ingest. And I think just as importantly, it promotes sustainable agriculture and promotes jobs for farm workers where they can be less exposed to pesticides, whereas in conventional farming, it's really the workers who end up having the highest exposures.
7: And the highest rates of disease.
6: Exactly.
7: Right.
6: Yeah.
5: What about personal care products? I mean, women use, and men do too, I suppose.
6: Yeah.
5: Women use a lot of products.
6: And for sure.
5: And a lot of them can contain chemicals that can disrupt the endocrine function and so on.
6: Yeah, I'm really glad you brought that up. Personal care products for sure contain a lot of chemicals, and it can be overwhelming to, like, if you are aware enough to think to look at the ingredient list, it's hard to know what most of those words are and which ones do I need to be worried about. So I think some good strategies for choosing personal care products are to avoid things with fragrances. The term fragrance can actually be used to sort of hide lots of different chemicals. Cosmetic regulations require labeling of chemical ingredients, except when it comes to fragrances, anything that's like a fragrance component can sort of all fall under this one word, fragrance, which actually doesn't tell you anything about.
7: And a single fragrance could be made up of, you know, many different chemicals, up to 100 different chemicals you've got in a fragrance. So,
6: yeah.
7: And almost all personal care products are fragranced.
6: Right.
7: Right. They all have some kind of a scent to them because it makes them more appealing and blah, blah, blah.
6: Yeah.
5: But still, you know, we equate fragrance with something good, right? You have those ads where people can't wait to stuff their faces into the towel and smell it after it's come out of the laundry. I'm thinking, oh, my God.
7: Well, that's another big problem, is that all of those scents that are in laundry detergents, you know, we sleep in them. We clothe ourselves in them. So they're constantly on our bodies. We're smelling them and they're being absorbed through our skin. Is that right?
6: Yeah, for sure. For laundry detergent. And well, actually, I'm just going to finish this one thought about personal care products. So one of the easiest things that people can do to reduce their exposures is just use fewer personal care products. Silent Spring scientists have done studies showing that women who use fewer products have lower levels of endocrine disruptors in their bodies. And women who read ingredient labels on their personal care products and avoid chemicals of concern also have lower levels of chemicals in their bodies. It's impossible, I think, to completely avoid some of these chemicals, especially certain things that are used in many different kinds of products. But just using fewer products and paying attention to what's in the products that you use can make a big difference in your personal exposures.
7: Mm. Can I get very specific? Let's just talk about one chemical that most people are aware of that can be found in so many things in our, you know, in our daily lives, and that's BPA or the bisphenol family. So can you just talk about where those are found? And we know that they're endocrine disruptors, and, you know, how dangerous really are they for us to be exposed to every day?
6: Yeah, so bisphenols like bisphenol A or BPA, primarily used in plastics. And BPA and other bisphenols are endocrine disruptors. They activate the estrogen receptor, so basically turn on the estrogen pathway independent of estrogen itself. And some bisphenols, including BPA, can not just activate the estrogen receptor, but they can also cause cells to produce more hormones in cell culture. So they have multiple ways that they can increase estrogen or progesterone signaling. Again, you know, independent of the hormone itself.
5: When you say independent of the hormone itself, you're saying that it can trigger something in the body that normally the hormone would trigger, but in this case, it's being triggered by this other thing that's a fake.
7: Another chemical.
6: Yeah.
5: Masquerading.
7: You know, how long lasting are those chemicals when they get into our body through eating soup that's in a can that has BPA lining?
6: Mm-hmm.
7: You know, how persistent are they in the body, or do they actually get removed fairly quickly?
6: Yeah, so bisphenols do get metabolized and excreted relatively quickly. The problem is that we are exposed really all the time. So even though the soup that you eat, like, will contain some BPA in it because it's leached out of the can lining, your body will process it and eliminate it. But probably in the time that your body's been processing and eliminating that BPA, you may have had exposure to another source. And complicating this issue further is that when we look at chemical exposures in people and when chemicals get tested for toxicity, it's not just BPA, for example, it's BPS, it's BPAF, BP. I mean, I keep reading papers that have new bisphenol analogs that I hadn't even heard of, like BPK.
7: BPX.
6: Yeah, right. Yep. So, yep. And so when you do a biomonitoring study, we know that BPA gets excreted relatively rapidly. But when we do biomonitoring studies, we're most often only measuring one of those analogs at a time. So the test that you do to measure the BPA, it may be missing the BPS and BPF and BPAF and all of these other bisphenols that have very similar structures, are doing very similar things to our bodies. Sometimes these replacement chemicals, they have even stronger biological activities. They're more toxic than BPA. So BPA, you know, has been talked about a lot. Companies have started phasing it out. But when they're phasing it out, a lot of the time, they'll just replace it with another bisphenol that, you know,
7: yeah,
6: does basically the same thing, but has a lot less data because it's a replacement. It hasn't been around as long. People haven't been paying as much attention. So when you see like a bottle is BPA free, that doesn't mean that it's bisphenol free, right? It just means that it doesn't have that one particular one. And companies will sometimes say like, oh, well, this, you know, this replacement is not as toxic, but that claim of less toxicity is often based on limited data. So they haven't actually looked like how toxic is it. The data is just not there.
7: So I'm curious, because BPA is so ubiquitous, probably not as ubiquitous as PFAS, mm-hmm. but PFAS also comes, I mean, there's all kinds of PFAS, PFOA and PFOS, and then you go on and on and on. So when you do a test, you ask for a total fluorine content. Mm-hmm. And so if it shows that, you know, that there's fluorine, you can make an educated guess that there's some kind of PFAS, right, in that product or whatever. Why can't they do the same thing with BPA? Or do they have such specific, you know, markers on them that you can't just test? What's consistent throughout all the BPA family, the bisphenol family, that you can test for?
6: So with PFAS, like, the distinguishing feature of PFAS are the fluorine atom, really, like, very, depending on your definition of PFAS, anything that contains a carbon fluorine bond,
7: yeah,
6: many people will define that as a PFAS. That's why you can just look for the fluorine, because fluorine is the unique defining feature of PFAS.
7: And
6: what's different about bisphenols is, yeah, that they're made of the same atoms that, like, almost everything are. So bisphenols are made up of carbons and oxygens and hydrogens. And so there's not like a single atom that is unique and distinguishing. You have to actually look at the structures of the chemicals. And one of the things that makes that kind of tricky is that when you measure these chemicals in bodies, the original parent compound gets metabolized and the structure changes a little bit, that's what allows your body to excrete it. So you have to then do assays that can distinguish this is the size and shape of the thing that came out, and you've got this complex mixture of, you know, all of the things that, you know, you have been exposed to, that you ate. It's all a mixture of metabolites that, you know, come out in urine or are present in the bloodstream. And so you have to be more specific about measuring like these and trying to detect these more specific chemical substructures that are characteristic of BPA or other types of bisphenols.
7: So if you take Jenny out of the laboratory and you put Jenny in her house and people want to know, with all of this information that you have, how do you personally avoid the most egregious exposures that are linked to breast cancer?
6: Well, one of the things that I do is something we already talked about, which is just simplifying my personal care product use. I choose products that are free of chemicals that I recognize as being concerning. Everything in my house is fragrance free. I have an air purifier at home to sort of help manage dust. Vacuuming with a HEPA filter is another one, because there are a lot of chemicals that can get into house dust.
7: Even endocrine disrupting chemicals coming off electronic equipment, right?
6: Yeah, off of furniture, out of furniture padding, off of paint. One of the other things that I think is an important action that people can take to reduce their own exposures and reduce a really global pollution crisis is avoiding plastics as much as possible. Plastics contain lots of chemicals. They contain bisphenols and also phthalates. Those plasticizers are sort of mixed into the plastic, but not chemically bound. So they leach out. So we can, you know, be exposed to chemicals in plastics because they leach directly out into things like water, you know, whatever you store in plastic. So storing food in glass, ceramic, or metal, and heating food in glass or ceramic containers is a really great way to eliminate one easy source of exposure. Heating plastic speeds up that degradation process and the process of, you know, chemicals and also particles leaching out of the plastic and into food. And I keep hearing all the time about the microplastics pollution issue.
7: I was going to ask you that about, you know, what do we know about research on breast cancer and nanoplastics?
6: There's not a lot of research that has been done on nanoplastics and microplastics and breast cancer. One of the challenges there is that people are so ubiquitously exposed to these micro and nanoplastics. Like, really, there's no one who is not exposed at this point. It's hard to completely control exposures because so much of it is out of our control. You know, you can avoid heating your food in plastic or storing food in plastic, but there are still particles that can be in your drinking water. And another thing that's been challenging with studying the toxicity of micro and nanoplastics is they're just hard to measure. Like, scientists are still developing ways to more effectively detect these teeny tiny particles in different media, including tissues. And as they get better at developing these methods for detecting the micro and nanoplastics, the more they're finding. So if you looked at research from 5 years ago, there would be, you know, people would be finding certain levels of micro and nanoplastics in human tissues. And now that they have better methods, it's like, oh, wow, we were really underestimating how much plastic was in here, because the fragments are so small, and the better we get at detecting them, the more we detect.
5: Dr. Jenny Kay, research scientist at the Silent Spring Institute. 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That's going to do it for our show today. Special thanks to Dr. Jenny Kay and all of you who listen to and support this show. Patty and I will be back next week with another edition of Green Street. 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
1: The Public News Service Daily Newscast for Wednesday, October 14th, 2026. I'm Joe Ullery. Pennsylvania is battling its worst measles outbreak in 35 years with more than 1,100 confirmed cases and 6 measles-associated deaths. The latest involved an unvaccinated 39-year-old woman. A national bus tour pushing for lower health care costs stops in Columbus and Savannah today. Protect Our Care is urging Congress to restore Affordable Care Act tax credits, reserve Medicaid cuts, and expand Medicare drug price negotiations. Cancer survivor and small business owner Laura Packard says the issue is personal.
2: The Affordable Care Act saved my life, but Republican cuts to health care in the big bill last year have resulted in increased costs for everybody. Personally, my insurance plan went up 21% for the same exact plan as last year, and it's going up double digits again for next year.
1: Georgia's ACA premiums are projected to rise nearly 21% in 2027. Governor Brian Kemp's administration defends its Pathways Medicaid program, while Senator Raphael Warnock says the state has mismanaged it. As Michigan prepares for November's midterm elections, transgender voters are raising concerns about discrimination, intimidation, and barriers to casting a ballot.
3: An outreach leader in Detroit says working with Black transgender women in the city and other communities has brought firsthand accounts of harassment and voter suppression to light. Denise Poindexter is a case manager for the Ruth Ellis Center.
4: I stayed in a hotel going from Traverse City, Midland, Bay City, Grand Rapids, and Holland. I was serving community members that have been victimized, harassed, discriminated against.
3: State election leaders say they're taking these concerns seriously, adding that poll workers receive training on protecting voters' rights. They warn anyone attempting to intimidate voters can face prosecution. Voters can check their registration status and find election information at michigan.gov/vote. Crystal Blair reporting.
1: Missouri election officials are working to clear up voter confusion after months of legal fights over congressional maps. The state used new boundaries in the August primary, but a Missouri Supreme Court ruling restored the 2022 maps for November. Boone County Clerk Brianna Lennon says about 40% of county voters changed districts between the two elections.
5: There have been some issues where people are getting candidate mail or seeing campaign advertisements and they're not sure which one they're supposed to be in. We've provided information on our website. Whichever way we were going to have to go with the maps, they would know where they were going to be voting.
1: This is Public News Service.
6: Good morning, everybody. It's a clear and sunny Wednesday, October 14th, 2026, with a high of 67 here in the capital city at KNVC 95.1 FM and streamed worldwide at knvc.org. Here's a great big welcome to Stone Supers this morning. The Stone Soup Radio Show is today from 9 to noon Pacific, 11 to 2 Central, and noon to 3 Eastern. The big story around here is a Postal Service rule change that could put mail ballots at risk of arriving too late to count. The problem, a ballot dropped into a mailbox on Election Day might not receive its official postmark until it reaches a processing facility. In other words, your ballot could be on time by your watch and late by the government's. Election officials suggest that if your ballot is a close call, you can always vote in person on November 3rd. You can track your vote at vote.org. That story is in the nvindy.com. Also, at the Nevada Independent, a developer has proposed 2 enormous solar projects totaling 2,000 megawatts in the Pyramid Lake area across public and private land. That's a whole lot of sunshine being recruited for the energy business. The big questions are how the projects might affect land, wildfire, and nearby communities. You'll notice that the question is not how loud will a solar farm be. The US 50 paving project is nearing the finish line. After 2 years of repaving between Spooner Summit and State Line, the project is nearing completion. 2 years. You're going to miss those orange cones, ain't ya? Today's Nevada Appeal headlines include Carson High football. Carson High returns to action against Spanish Springs, while another major matchup with Galena looms on the local football calendar. Tune into Friday Night Lights on Friday for live play-by-play action right here at KNVC 95.1. And
7: no senators.
6: Yeah. That's on Friday, 7 p.m. Over at the Record Courier, two waterline breaks made a splash. A water main broke on Jacks Valley Road near James Canyon Loop, triggering another break near Kinsey Way in Genoa. Crews worked on repairs, with the second break repaired Monday night. Apparently, the plumbing decided to hold its own water festival. Unfortunately, nobody brought towels. And the road was not designed to be a swimming pool. The Minden Tahoe Airport is considering a runway extension. The airport's draft master plan proposes a short runway extension, but not to the north or south. That's a neat trick, making a runway longer without extending it in either direction. Aviation planners clearly have some explaining to do, and the rest of us would like to see the diagram. Find the airport master plan story at the Record Courier. The RC is publishing candidate profiles for November's general election, including the Douglas County Commission District 4 race and the Nevada State Treasurer contest. It's the season when every candidate has a plan, every voter has a question, and every campaign sign seems to have reproduced overnight. Browse the candidate profiles at recordcourier.com. Also tonight, October 14th, the Brewery Arts Center is hosting a candidate forum featuring candidates for Carson City Supervisor, School Board, District Attorney, and Sheriff, along with the Secretary of State race. Doors open at 5:30, and the Brewery Arts Center is at 449 West King Street in Carson. That's your Nevada Capital News Roundup for today. Thanks for tuning in to KNVC 95.1. See you back here on Friday. I'm Lori LeClaire.

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I'm your host, Johnny Carson, and I'm glad you're out there.

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I'm your host, Johnny Carson, no relation. Thanks to everyone for tuning in throughout the Carson City area and across the country on knvc.org. It is a great day here in Carson City, and I hope you're having a great day wherever you are. Today, we're cooking up a special batch of Stone Soup. It's delicious. It's nutritious. It's audio nourishment for the heart and mind. And once again, we've got preferred seating right down here in the kitchen. You can hear the clanging of the pots and the pans. That's right. We are working on a special bowl for y'all. And I sure am glad that you are here with us. So welcome. Pull up a chair, sit a spell, or fill up your bowl and take it with you. We are so glad that you made Stone Soup part of your day. Thank you so much. Now let's get started. Let's put some stones in the pot. What do you say? Huh? Mick, are you there? Come in, Mick. Are you there? I thought you were. Right.

0: Sounds pretty tasty. That is good instructions there for all you super duper stone supers out there. Just let that thing simmer. You don't have to overheat that bowl. You know that's right. Mm-hmm. Tasty, tasty. Hey, everybody. Welcome to the Stone Soup Radio Show on KNVC 95.1 FM in Carson City. I'm your host, Johnny Carson. I sure am glad to have you with me. And you know what? We got special company in the house. That is correct. That's correct. We have my dear, dear old friend, Deputy Debbie Darlene. She is visiting from Nashville, Tennessee. Deborah, welcome.
1: Thank you.
0: Yes, ma'am. And super duper stone super Ford Goodman is also in the house, and he always, always gets a round of applause. Ford, how are you?
2: I'm great, John. It's great to be back in the kitchen.
0: But indeed, indeed. Thank you for being in here with us and helping us cook up something good today. Deborah, I've always been looking forward to you coming out ever since we got here. Thank you for being here with us. And thank you also for every day being part of the Stone Soup family. Thanks for being here with us. I'm going to slide this microphone a little bit closer to you. Come on, say hello to the Stone Soupers.
1: Well, good morning, Stone Supers. I'm very happy to be here in Carson City. I've never been here before, and the traffic is horrible compared to Nashville.
0: The weather, too, I understand.
1: The weather is pretty tough to take.
0: Yeah, indeed. Ford, as you Stone Supers know, it has a thing called the For the Song Charitable Fund. We're going to get into that because they've got a big show coming up this weekend. But also, Ford is just a good friend of the show and a supporter of KNVC, and I'm always grateful. Ford, it is really great to see you. Listeners may not know that you have recently had an accident and you have recovered in full. It is great to see you. And thank God you've recovered.
2: Yeah, thanks. It's great to be back.
0: Indeed, indeed. Listen, I won't mess around too much. We'll get back to this yakking up. But I did want to say we really are lucky to have these folks in the house with us today. And so what do you say? Let's play a little bit of music. These are the songs that make me think of Deb sometimes. Here is An Unknown Legend.

0: That is Johnny Statz right there on the Stone Soup Radio Show, coming to you live from the broadcast bunker in the basement of the BAC. Thank you for riding along with us today. And hey, in the house with me today, Deputy Debbie Darlene is here with me, and Ford Goodman. Oh, thank y'all both very much for being here with us. How's everything going today?
1: Spectacular.
0: I'm so glad. I am so glad to have both of you, two people who I love very much, and I never in a million years would say I was going to be sitting in a room with these three people, and I am so glad that you're both here. Thank you very much. All right. Well, all right. Moving right along here.
1: We're holding hands near the soup that's heating up.
0: I think they're passing a bowl between them. So we better just move on. Hey, Nancy Griffith, an icon, one of our heroes. And that last song was written by a dear old friend of mine, Mark T. Henley. I'm going to send this song out to him. Bless your soul.

0: 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A naturally occurring compound with a 1,000-year history of medicinal use for both physical and emotional discomfort, as well as insomnia and skin care for humans and pets. 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

0: 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Stone Soup is a gumbo. It's a badass bluegrass brew. 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
1: You know, and see if you can pick it.

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I said, don't stop doing that.

0: don't stop doing that. Put that there just like that. Don't stop doing that.
1: That is some sweetness right there. Those are the Sugar Thieves right here on the Stone Soup Radio Show. We're coming to you live today from the broadcast bunker in the basement of the BAC, and we are lucky enough to have Ford Goodman here with us. And Ford, as always, welcome to the show.
2: Thank you, John.
1: Now, the Sugar Thieves are a band that we are going to be lucky enough to have a chance to see. Is that correct? Aren't they coming to town this weekend?
2: That's right. They are the penultimate. Is that the last thing? The last thing in Mark Twain days here at the Brewery Arts Center.
1: The closing act.
2: They're the closing act. 7 o'clock Saturday night at the Brewery Arts Center. They're amazing. They're from Phoenix, Arizona, but, you know, globally touring, and that incredible voice, that's Meredith Moore. I got to talk to her yesterday, one of the cool things.
1: Well, now that gentleman's voice is pretty smoky, too.
2: Yeah, it is. I haven't talked to him on the phone yet, though.
1: He's got a nice growl to him, too. And they write most of their material, don't they?
2: They do. They do.
1: How did you come to know about them?
2: It's a pretty interesting story, because for the song artists, we've had 32 now, and I usually have seen them somewhere, or somebody I'm very familiar with, but a new friend of For the Song, a woman named Raquel Guardia, she's a trustee at the Nevada Museum of Art and loves what we do, and she told me, you have to get the Sugar Thieves. They're just down in Arizona, and you will love them. And I went and listened and said, I just got on the phone right away and started calling their agent.
1: Excellent.
2: They're just amazing.
1: Well, you mentioned the For the Song charity, and that's how we are so lucky as to get to enjoy them. Could you explain to us, and we've got another, forgive me for leaving out Debbie Darlene. She is here with us. But explain to me and to Debbie and to the Stone Supers out there exactly what the For the Song charity does and what it's for.
2: Yeah, we're a nonprofit, and we're trying to solve two problems. The original problem was, you know, in our community, there's a bunch of great art that is underneath the level of famous, but not underneath the level of superb art, you know, arts that just can't stop here because they can't make enough money in the size of our venues. These are people who play at Antone's in Austin or the Great American Music Hall in San Francisco or, you know, that type of club in a major metropolitan area. Our area isn't big enough to have, you know, venues that can pay them well because the audience here doesn't know them. That's one problem. But the other problem is that artists like that generally are facing severe economic problems, just like the venues that support them are facing severe economic problems.
1: Sure.
2: This largely comes because of streaming. There's, you know, 3 to 10,000 people in the music business that make a lot of money from streaming, and everybody else has pretty much lost control of their recorded music revenues, their intellectual property. There's a young man here in town named Jakota Wass. He's from Gardnerville. He's got this budding country music career. He's fantastic. We were talking about the other day. We did the math. It takes 1.65 years of listening, 24 hours a day on Spotify, 1.65 years of using his music for him to make $1,000. It's just ridiculous.
1: Right on.
2: You know, way less than somebody used to get when they could sell CDs or albums. So those are the two problems that For the Song was formed to try and solve. It's remarkably efficient philanthropy. What we do is we anchor a private show in a private residential community. Like, we're now working with Arrow Creek, Montreux, the club at Ranchera, the Tahoe Beach Club. Those shows are free for the members and their guests and the residents of the community.
1: Right on.
2: So every dollar given goes straight to the artist. For the Song never takes a fee. 100% of what we can generate for an artist from a public or a private venue goes to them. And we found that 84% of several hundred people give about $30 a head in these communities, which is way more than they were able to get from a public venue. Then we match it with a public venue show, put the two of those things together, and we pay for production, hospitality, promotion, lodging. So the artist doesn't have to spend any money when they get here when they're touring West. They leave with a great outcome. We've now put over $250,000 in the hands of 32 artists.
1: Sorry.
2: It's working.
1: Indeed. Mighty fine. Well, I have been lucky enough to enjoy some of those great shows, Walt Wilkins included, and thank you, by the way.
2: Oh, it's so much fun. And one other thing to mention about this, it's not just the philanthropy that goes into For the Song. It unlocks the patronage of all these people who don't often go out to see live music. But if they can come out their backyard and see a world-class artist. I like to tell people, John, and I'm sorry if I'm going too long here, we've now produced, at the end of this weekend, we will produce 75 shows, but 72 up to now. I've been at 70 of them personally. I have never been to a show when someone didn't walk up to me and say, why are these people not playing in arenas? They have blown my mind.

0: fantastic. It's going to be a great show, and it's the final show of Mark Twain Days here in Carson City. So I hope everybody comes out. And a shout out to Spike McGuire and Loud as Folk too, because we're partnering them to make this happen.
1: Indeed. Well, thank you very, very much. And these are the Sugar Thieves.

This is Webb Wilder, the last of the full-grown men. You know, it's not gazpacho, ceviche, or burgoo. It's cool, but it ain't chili, and it's nothing like beef stew. Stone Soup is a gumbo. It's a badass bluegrass brew, and we're so glad to say hello and share a bowl with you. The Stone Soup Radio Show. Enjoy a bowl today.

0: Hey, everybody, you're listening to the Stone Soup Radio Show on 95.1 FM KNVC here in Carson City. I'm your host, Johnny Carson, no relation, and I am so glad to have you along with us right down here in the basement bunker at the BAC. We're coming to you live, and we got some friends here in the house. But, you know, I want to say that here at the Stone Soup Radio Show, we do have the best-looking audience on the dial. And we're so glad that so many folks are joining us every week across Carson Valley, Eagle Valley, Pleasant Valley, Washoe Valley, and around the world on knvc.org. You know, we want to thank our friends for tuning in on both coasts and everywhere in between, from Nashville, Asheville, Louisville, and Lexington, Savannah, Atlanta, Monterey, and Charleston, in Cincinnati and San Francisco, in Boston and in Austin, Sarasota and San Antonio, in Palm Beach and in Rochester, and, of course, up the Little Sandy River in Greenup County, Kentucky. Love and thanks to everyone, because, you know, it takes a village to make Stone Soup. And I want to get on to some more music and some more chat with Ford and the deputy. But I want to say a local shout out and thanks to Chris and Michelle. Thank you all very much for including us in that wonderful party on Friday night. That was great fun, and we are grateful. Jules, please be safe working on that barn now. Jules is up there in Maine, and she is working on a big old barn, and it looks beautiful in the pictures. Thanks for sending those along. I know the deputy and I want to say hello to Kyle and to Cuz, and I know that Ford wants to say hello to Lynn, although you're probably just around in the clubhouse turn right now. And as always, I want to say hello to GPD and to PKD, no relation. Now come on in here, Briscoe, darling, and count this next one off. What do you say? Thank you, sir.
1: I want to do it the way we go.

0: Hey, Bard, suppose they asked you if you can sing a cappella. What do you do?
1: Well, I do it. A cappella, a cappella.

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It's not gazpacho, ceviche, or burgoo, obviously. It's lovely, but it's hardly chili, is it? And it's nothing like a hearty beef stew. Stone soup is more of a proper rustic mashup, a cracking folk festival brew. And we're absolutely chuffed to say hello and share a bowl with you today. The Stone Soup Radio Show. Go on, treat yourself to a lovely bowl.

0: Almighty fine, mighty fine. Hey, everybody, you're listening to the Stone Soup Radio Show, coming to you live from the broadcast bunker in the basement of the BAC. You know, we just moved the microphones right in here to the kitchen to get preferred seating. You know, some folks like watching the cooks at work. I don't care. I just want to be where the bowl comes out first. So that's what is on my mind today, and I'm so thankful. And in the kitchen with me today are two of my dear friends, Ford and the Deputy Deborah Darlene. How are you? Is everybody okay today?
1: I'm very, very thrilled to be here.
0: Oh, I couldn't be happier to hear that.
1: You've got some mighty fine weather.
0: Oh, it's beautiful here, isn't it?
1: It is a mighty fine weather, and I'm thrilled to be in the bunker.
0: Well, happy to have you down here with us. You know, the weather's always the same down here, but it's almost always the same outside, too. Well, and that's one of the things that's so great about Carson City and the Reno area.
1: Well, I'm thrilled to be able to stop by and have a bowl with you.
0: Well, thank you. It has been way too long.
1: Indeed.
0: Ford, thank you again for the... For the Song Charity, thank you for supporting the Stone Soup Radio Show, but also really thank you for bringing that good music to the Reno, Carson, Tahoe area. So thank you very, very much.
2: It's more fun for me than anybody else. It's just fantastic. Thank
0: well,
2: you so much.
0: Well, you do
2: for your
0: an
2: help.
0: Amazing job, and the layers of it are immense. It's a bunch of work, but if there's anybody who is capable and qualified to do it, it's you.
2: Well, don't. I'm not going to spend that 50 all in one place. Thank you.
0: Okay. You can come back and get that. I print them up. I'm the fluffer. I will just come to me. I'll tell you how great you are anytime you want. All right. Hey, listen, you know, here at the Stone Soup Radio Show, we are celebrating, among other things, we don't like to pass up any chance to have a celebration. Today, we are celebrating the birth, the music of Natalie Maines, lead singer of the Dixie Chicks. I want to say happy birthday to her. I know she's a Stone Super, whether she knows it or not. Here's the Dixie Chicks, truth number two.

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No relation. Enjoy a bowl today of cereal. What'd you think I was referring to, huh? Come on!

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0: hush. Anyway, that is not your only entertainment choice, because we have got the Sugar Thieves coming to you here at the BAC. Ford, thank you for bringing the Sugar Thieves. Tell us about them.
1: Oh, they're incredible. They're a blues band and a roots band out of Phoenix, Arizona. They tour nationally and internationally some, and just incredible voices. You're about to hear them. They'll be at the Brewery Arts Center in the old church on Saturday night at 7 o'clock is the final thing in Mark Twain days. It's just going to be awesome. They're incredible artists.
0: Indeed, indeed. Now, for those of you who don't know, it's a lady and a man. Are they married? Are they, you don't know what their connection is?
1: I don't know.
0: Besides just creative partners?
1: Creative partners, I think.
0: Well, they are wonderful.
1: And it's a band of four. So.
0: Oh, it is?
1: Yeah, it's full band.
0: Well, you know, at least one of their records that I listened through was done with just the two of them. And my goodness, they made a joyful noise for just two folks.
1: They sure do.
0: Yeah, indeed. All right. Hey, let's check out the Sugar Thieves coming to you Saturday night at the BAC.

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1: Hey, everybody, this is Tommy Chong. I don't always use a bowl, but when I do, it's usually for Stone Soup.

Hey folks, this is Tammy Rogers from the Steel Drivers, and I'm hanging out here with my old buddy Johnny Carson. We're having a ball while you're listening to the Stone Soup Radio Show. Go ahead and enjoy a bowl today.

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Hey man, this is Tommy Chong. You know, it's not gazpacho, ceviche, or burgoo. 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And it ain't nothing like beef stew. Stone soup is a gumbo. It's a badass bluegrass brew. And we're so glad to say hello and share a bowl with you. The Stone Soup Radio Show. Enjoy a bowl today.

0: Oh, mighty fine, mighty fine. Hey, everybody, you're listening to the Stone Soup Radio Show, coming to you from the broadcast bunker in the basement of the BAC. And you know what? I want to thank everybody for being part of the Stone Soup Radio Show, and especially my dear old friend, Deputy Deborah. Thank you very much for being here today. I can't tell you how thrilled I am to get to spend some time with you, but also to have you in here in the kitchen making soup with me.
1: Well, it is my pleasure to be here and to be in your fair city.
0: It's kind of nice here in Carson City, isn't it?
1: I enjoyed my tour yesterday of downtown Carson City, even going into the scary cavern and coal mine.
0: It was kind of scary. I've been trying to block that out. Oh my.
1: I recommend everybody go over to the State Museum and see the mine and get scared over there.
0: Indeed, indeed. It's that time of year, and we have two great holidays that fall on the same day around here. We have Halloween and Nevada Day are the same day. And so it's extra specially scary. Indeed. We also want to shout out to dear old Amanda. Amanda, thank you so much for being such a sweet hostess and such a great roommate to Johnny Carson. I love you very much, and I can't wait to see you here in a few minutes once this show is over. But in the meantime, I want to thank everybody for being part of the Stone Soup Radio Show. It's coming to you live every week from the broadcast bunker in the basement of the BAC on KNVC 95.1 FM right here in Carson City. I am your host, Johnny Carson, and it's my pleasure to be here with you to play my favorite records for my favorite people. Today I got to have a couple of my favorite people in here with me, and that was extra specially good. That's right, it is delicious. It is nutritious. It's audio nourishment for the heart and mind, and I'm always more than happy to pass a bowl over to you. I sure hope you'll come back next week for another heapin' helpin' of the Stone Soup Radio Show. And hey, feel free to bring a friend with you. But in the meantime, I remain steadfastly digging your action in every way. Now, get out there and love each other.
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0: 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Hey guys, it's Jamie from the Brewery Arts Center. Just checking in, seeing what you guys are doing for October. We got a lot going on. Wild Horse Children's Theater is rehearsing Newsies in the Performance Hall. The Proscenium Players and a touring company from Reno are taking the stage in the Maisie Black Box Theater for Prescription Murder and Eric Bogosian's Sex, Drugs, and Rock and Roll. 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Let's go. And speaking of the calendar, there's a full week of fun planned with the VAC and Visit Carson City hosting the 4th annual Mark Twain Days Literary Festival. 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
1: 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Coming up, it's Big Picture Science. 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And at 9, it's Peter Plantine bringing you 45 Graveyard, where he spins up esoteric vinyl from days long past. 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And while you're there, click on the Donate Now button, because this is some great programming, and it doesn't come cheap. And it's a partnership between you and us. 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If you help us keep your favorites on the air, that would be fantastic. Without further ado, we're going to check out Big Picture Science. Have a great afternoon.

0: Sometimes to get the big picture, you need to think very small and move at phenomenal speed.
1: So the reason you accelerate these protons is when they collide, their kinetic energy is converted into new forms of matter. So that could be the Higgs boson, as it was in 2012, or it could be dark matter particles or other strange things that we might hope to discover.
0: Surprising new discoveries and experiments around elementary particles are helping to reveal the fundamental nature of the universe. Welcome to Big Picture Science. I'm Molly Bentley. A panoply of particles from neutrinos to dark matter to bottom quarks puts this episode on a collision course. When scientists detected the tiny elementary particle, the Higgs boson, at the Large Hadron Collider in 2012, it was a big deal. It confirmed a long-standing theoretical prediction about its existence and the role it played in giving other particles mass. And it earned two scientists the Nobel Prize in Physics.
2: I now ask you to step forward to receive your Nobel Prize from the hands of His Majesty the King.
0: More recently, with the Higgs hoopla behind it, CERN's Large Hadron Collider has begun a long shutdown for an upgrade. It won't run again until 2030, so you could be forgiven for thinking that all is quiet on the high-energy particle front, but the field is as fast-moving and inspiring as ever. One of the field's most ambitious experimenters has, once again, caught the attention of Stockholm.
3: The Royal Swedish Academy of Sciences has decided to award the 2026 Nobel Prize in Physics to Francis Hulsen for decisive contributions to the IceCube Neutrino Observatory and the discovery of high-energy neutrinos of astrophysical origin.
0: Neutrinos hold another key to understanding the fundamental structure of the universe. Produced by some of its most energetic events, such as supernovae, they escape intact to become cosmic messengers carrying information about otherwise opaque phenomena. Now, mass is a theme here too, because these ghost particles are nearly massless. Neutrinos are also shapeshifters, changing their identity as they zip around. Dr. Hulsen's Nobel Prize acknowledged the study of cosmic neutrinos, but his isn't the only neutrino experiment in town. Another group doesn't plan to wait for the universe to churn up these high-energy particles. They will be producing their own.
4: My name is Dr. Kate Shaw. I'm an experimental particle physicist working on the Deep Underground Neutrino Experiment, DUNE, and I work at the University of Sussex.
0: Like many experiments in particle physics, the Deep Underground Neutrino Experiment, or DUNE, is a massive operation, in this case spanning three states. The neutrinos will be made and fired from Fermilab in Illinois at a detector more than 800 miles away at Sanford Underground Research Facility, or SURF, a group of enormous underground caverns in South Dakota where trillions of neutrinos will plunge into tanks of liquid argon.
4: They travel about 1,300 kilometers. And again, what's wonderful about neutrinos is they go straight through the Earth. We don't need to dig a big tunnel like you need for some big particle experiments. They go straight through the Earth's crust and they pop out at South Dakota at the Sanford Lab. And it's there that we've built our particle detectors, which are a mile underground, a very old mine.
0: By observing what happens when neutrinos hit argon atoms, Dr. Shaw and her team hope to answer fundamental questions about the universe.
4: We're really trying to understand why any of us are here at all. Neutrinos are fascinating particles. Billions are going through you right now, but they don't interact with anything. But they are the most abundant particle in the universe. And we think they may hold the key to why we live in a matter-dominated world. So why we have, you know, stars, suns, black holes, you, me, trees, you know, the Earth, planets, why any of this is here at all. The standard model that we have of particle physics, which means the picture that we have at the moment, describes all the different particles and interactions very precisely. But the area that it does not describe precisely is with the neutrinos. and we therefore see it as a way of really going deeper into physics.
0: In other words, if you're going to answer these questions about the nature of the universe, you need to understand the whole picture. And right now, the picture is incomplete. And one of the reasons it's incomplete is we don't understand the behavior or the nature, or we still have questions around these particles.
4: Exactly. So one of the mysterious things they do is a phenomena called oscillation. So neutrinos, when they travel from point A to point B, do not stay as the same. We call it flavor. They change into one another. So we have an electron neutrino, muon neutrino, and tau neutrino, inspired by some of the Greeks, which is bizarre. It doesn't make sense. Our description of particle physics doesn't describe or understand the mechanism why that should happen.
0: Someone presented this metaphor for me, and let's see if this works, that if it's as though you were observing a race, or one person was running, and they started with one jersey from one country, and as they ran that lap, by the time they came through the finish line, they had changed their jerseys a couple times, from maybe, you know, USA to UK to Spain. And you want to know, how were they able to do that while running that lap? How were they able to change those, you know, identities?
4: I absolutely love that. That explains it really well. Another aspect of that explains it well is when we say they oscillate, it doesn't mean they just turn from one to the other. They could sometimes turn, you know, change their jersey back and forward, become back what they had in the first place and change again. So there's a lot of oscillation that happens on the way. So I love that metaphor. And what we're interested in looking at is the difference between how that oscillation, how that changing of their jersey shirts differs between a neutrino beam and an antineutrino beam. And we think there will be a difference between these two different types of beam that we're projecting across.
0: Help us understand how a particle that has no mass can oscillate, can shapeshift in this way. What is it changing from if it's so elusive, but also if it doesn't have mass?
4: That's an excellent question, Molly, because you've really hit on the exact issue that oscillation solved. So in our standard model of particle physics, our very precise description of the universe, we do think that neutrinos should have zero mass. That they oscillate, the evidence that they oscillate tells us that the mass cannot be zero. And that was one of the key ways we understood that neutrinos were breaking our standard model. We don't know the mechanism by which they get their mass, and we have no explanation for why they have it.
0: Do you understand a particle like this then by how it interacts with other particles? Is that the key to understanding the behavior and the properties of neutrinos?
4: Yeah, exactly. In particle physics, if we want to study a particle, we have to shoot it into other particles. We have to collide them together and see what happens in that collision. But as you can imagine with neutrinos, if there's billions going straight through the Earth every second and they're not interacting with anything, how on Earth do we actually manage to make that interaction happen to study it?
0: As we're talking today, it's a good day for neutrinos because another neutrino experiment was just recognized by the Nobel Committee, and that is the Ice Cube experiment. Now, that experiment is looking at cosmic neutrinos, and they're looking at how they rain down on Antarctica. But the Dune experiment is different, and I wonder, Kate, if you could just distinguish between these two experiments, because you're actually creating the neutrinos yourself.
4: Yes, exactly. So, yeah, Ice Cube is really famous for using Antarctic ice to detect the neutrinos that are coming from deep in the cosmos and allowing them new ways to observe the universe. Really incredible stuff. What we're doing at the Deep Underground Neutrino Experiment based in the US is to shoot a beam of neutrinos and antineutrinos through the Earth into some big vats of liquid, so that we're actually emitting the neutrinos we are detecting. That said, we are also going to be sensitive to intergalactic neutrinos coming from outer space.
0: Now, to better understand the difference between the cosmic neutrino and the neutrinos that you're creating, how are neutrinos created in the cosmos, in their natural habitat?
4: So the main producer of neutrinos are supernovae of stars. They produce an incredible amount of neutrinos.
0: So, Kate, does that mean you have to recreate the conditions of a supernova there at Fermilab to produce these neutrinos? Or do you have a shortcut or another method to produce them?
4: That's an excellent question, and very useful for us. We don't have to go up to anywhere near those kind of energies. We wouldn't be able to if we tried, right? No, the way we make neutrinos is actually really simple. We fire a very small beam of protons. So protons, of course, make up all of atoms. So they're positively charged. So using some magnets, it's very easy to extract protons. And we fire it these protons at a target, which creates some new particles, which then decay into neutrinos. So they're relatively easy to make in a laboratory.
0: I wonder if you could now describe the role of the antineutrinos and how, if you have neutrinos and antineutrinos, they might help us understand something about matter and antimatter. How so?
4: Yes. So when particles are created, they can be in their positive or their negative form. So example, for an electron, you can be an electron which has negative electric charge, or you can be a positron, which is exactly the same as electron, but has positive electric charge. And so, for example, when the sun burns, it creates positrons. And so positrons are created in the sun and they have positive electric charge and they are associated with a given neutrino. So you might have an antineutrino or a neutrino associated with your electron or your positron. And so this is the case for all particles. Every particle has this kind of partner. And in general, they act exactly the same. They are equal. And what we're trying to see with neutrinos is, are they equal? And we suspect there may be a difference between neutrinos and antineutrinos.
0: But would that then explain why there's matter in the universe and not, I mean, maybe there is also antimatter still, but the matter seems to have won out because we have stars and galaxies and the Earth and you and I are talking to each other now. Is that one of the puzzles, is why it is that the universe was filled with matter and not antimatter?
4: You're exactly right. At the beginning of the universe, these positive and negative particles were created equally. And then as the universe evolved, many of them came together and cancelled each other out. But we have so much matter remaining, right? And so we realize that for every, say, billion particles of antimatter and billion particles of matter, when they annihilated, there was always one left over. So there would always be one particle left over for every billions that cancelled each other out. And that's what you and me and the Earth and the stars and the suns are all made out of. It's kind of this, you know, every single one of our particles are that 1,000,000,001 special particle that made it through in the early universe.
0: So we should all be thankful for that asymmetry.
4: Exactly. Yeah. So what we're looking at is to see if our neutrino beams are going to be acting differently, if the oscillation will be acting differently. And we think that if we see some asymmetry between the two neutrino beam and antineutrino beam, then it might help us understand how neutrinos played a part in the beginning of the universe.
0: And is that a matter of, this is a really naive question, of counting the antineutrinos and the neutrinos? Does it come down to a numbers game that way?
4: I mean, fundamentally, yes. When it comes to particle physics, yes, we're dealing with some of the most complex theories in the universe. But when it comes down to it, a lot of the science is relatively simple, right? We are going to be doing counting experiments. We're also going to be extracting more complex parameters that will be going into our theories that will help us understand the biggest picture. But one way to think about looking at this asymmetry is through a counting experiment.
0: So, Kate, let's say you do answer this question and you do identify this asymmetry through the behavior of these neutrinos and you have a better understanding of how we all came to be. How does that change our lives or affect our lives? How does it change the way that we interact in the world? And in some ways, I'm looking at the role of these, some could say, esoteric questions and how they impact, you know, what it means to be human for those of us who are not doing the experiment.
4: Yeah, so the experiment we're doing at June, I mean, we'd be discussing the matter-antimatter asymmetry, but actually, I mean, what's fascinating about neutrinos is because they are the one part of our known area of the standard model that we understand so well, that is not behaving as we want it to behave, it can really open doors to understanding much more about the universe than just answering these questions. And we see that again and again in science. And I mean, why do we do this work in the first phase? I mean, it's really a continuous cosmic journey, right? We are all interested in where we came from, how the universe works. So I think fundamental science is a really important part of humanity, of our journey to understanding everything that we're made.

0: You do, and we just talked about it.
1: Yes, it is my favorite particle because it's not just that it's elusive and hard to find and sort of mysterious. It's a real keystone in physics in all kinds of ways. So the neutrino really gets to the heart of lots of processes, the important processes of the universe, in a way that, for me, some of the other things like the electrons and the quarks and things don't do.
0: And those peaks that the neutrinos give us into these fundamental forces help us imagine what the early universe was like, maybe even the birth of the universe.
1: You know, when the Big Bang happened, the universe was made up of light, X-rays, it was made up of quarks and electrons, and also neutrinos, all in equal numbers. So they were all created at the same time. So, in a sense, if you're not studying the physics of the neutrinos, then you're missing out on part of the whole picture. And that's, I think, why what Kate was saying about if we could understand the neutrinos, maybe we could understand why we are surrounded by matter but not antimatter. It's because these are all things that were going on at the Big Bang, and we don't have the full picture of it yet.
0: Neutrinos aren't the only mysterious components of the universe whose secrets scientists hope to unravel. The primary component of all matter, dark matter, would like a word.
2: And for the vast history of our universe, from a few minutes after the Big Bang till 10 billion years after the Big Bang, dark matter dominated our universe.
0: Next, have scientists finally had a run-in with the elusive particle? This episode of Big Picture Science is On a Collision Course.

0: While neutrinos are extraordinarily abundant in the universe, each one is nearly weightless. Meanwhile, the primary component of matter in the universe, dark matter, both has mass and exerts a powerful gravitational pull on everything around it. Yet, dark matter is invisible. It can't be seen by telescopes. We know about it through its gravitational effects. For example, dark matter provides mass and momentum to galaxies, causing them to rotate faster than their visible matter can account for. It's phenomenally important, even though we don't know what it is.
1: In our current understanding of the universe, there's 5 times more dark matter in our universe than regular matter. And for the vast history of our universe, from a few minutes after the Big Bang till 10 billion years after the Big Bang, dark matter dominated our universe and shaped what our universe became. And there are many theorists who think even the first stars were seeded by dark matter. So dark matter is just kind of inherently important in our universe. And so it is just a huge mystery for those of us working in physics, particle astrophysics, and astrophysics to go after.
0: Weird is the adjective that often accompanies descriptions of dark matter, even by the physicists who study it. And still, they persist, because if we could just figure out what it was, we'd know what kind of matter was holding the universe together.
1: I'm Kimberly Palladino, a professor of physics at the University of Oxford, where I work on searches for dark matter by building big detectors deep underground.
0: Nearly a mile underground in South Dakota is the ultra-sensitive detector for Lux Zeppelin, an international project hunting for dark matter. It's located at SURF, which you'll recall is the research facility that is home to the receiving end of the Dune neutrino experiment. Both experiments are nestled deep in a former gold mine to shield them from cosmic disturbances.
1: You go down in very, very large elevators and you walk through a mine that, you know, they've got lights set up. You're dressed as a miner. You have to follow all of the safety protocols as a miner. And then you suddenly arrive at a physics laboratory.
0: It's there that scientists look for particle interactions in vats, not of liquid argon, but of liquid xenon, a heavier atom. In 2023, the detector got a hit, a flash that could have been caused by the interaction of xenon with a WIMP, or weakly interacting massive particle. Now, a WIMP

0: is one explanation for what dark matter may be. But after that tantalizing ping was a long wait while experts combed through the data to confirm their suspicions.
1: It felt like being a teenager having a crush, where you don't want to get your hopes up too much that the other person likes you, but you also read every little secret sign coming from them that they could like you back. That's what it's like as a scientist, seeing perhaps a hint of the signal you're looking for.
0: After 3 years of checking the data and ruling out the alternatives, the team announced their suspected findings. Dr. Palladino told Roland that the unusual event they witnessed, that flash produced by a collision with a xenon atom, could be a dark matter particle revealing itself.
1: So we are figuring that dark matter is a new particle that is not too dissimilar from the fundamental particles that we already know about. And we expect that sometimes it'll just bump into regular matter. And we expect that to be more likely for it to bump into bigger, heavier things. So we think it's going to hit the nucleus of the atoms making up our target material instead of the electrons. And initially, we think that this bumping into it really acts very similar to billiard balls scattering. And a lot of the time, it would have very glancing blows off of the target balls and only sometimes impart more energy. But we're looking for some brand new physics that we've never detected before, because that's, you know, fundamental to the idea of searching for dark matter. And so theoretical physicists can write down all of the different ways that particles can interact. And it doesn't necessarily have to match that simplest case.
2: But in every case, it sounds like we can think of the dark matter particles. These would be like cue balls raining down on us from outer space. And your job is then to give them as many sort of red balls to hit and then just wait to see if any of them moves.
1: Exactly. And so we have to make sure that there's no other normal particles coming at us either, that there's not kind of standard run-of-the-mill radioactivity around. And we put in a lot of effort to remove all of those standard interactions so that we're prepared to see even just one dark matter interaction.
2: And so that's why you're underground. That screens out the cosmic rays, which would otherwise, as it were, fog your view. And then you've removed all possible radioactivity that might confuse you. And yet you still just have to wait and you still get all that sort of muck from time to time.
1: Yeah, we still have to wait. And all we can do, we can never bring these numbers perfectly down to zero.
2: But what I'm hearing here is, I mean, this really brings to me the complexity of this kind of experiment. First of all, you can't see the dark matter particle because it's invisible. So you're looking for the influence of the dark matter particle on an atom in your detector. But you don't even see the atom directly. You see these flashes of light because there's a disturbance that's caused that then sort of moves electric charge around. And then you sort of have to interpret that. This is pretty complicated stuff.
1: It is. We have to calibrate our detector because not only do we see those flashes of light, but we have slightly different likelihoods of collecting light and charge from different areas of our detector or potentially at different times. And so we have to put all of those corrections into our data first. And we have to constantly monitor the state of our detector.
2: I mean, it's a sensible question to ask. Basically, this is a bath of xenon, as I understand it, this xenon gas.
1: A very cold bath, yes.
2: Right. And it's sort of surrounded by light sensors, is it? Light detectors or cameras or what?
1: Yeah, actually, it's in a giant cylindrical detector. It's very human size. It's 1.5 meters tall for the central region and 1.5 meters wide. And the walls are made of just, you know, white PTFE, commonly called Teflon, that for this type of, it's UV light that we're looking for from these interactions, it's almost 100% reflective. And then we have the photosensors on the top and the bottom.
2: So what was different? I think it was in June 2023 that sort of at some point leapt out and said, hang on, have we actually got something at last?
1: Yeah. So the event we saw was at a higher energy and a nuclear recoil. So for this event in June 2023, we see two flashes of light, which is what make up our events. And the ratio of the first amount of light that comes from scintillation when the atom is first hit to the secondary signal, S2 light, that is created because when an atom gets hit, it can ionize some electrons, they get separated, and they make new flashes of light. And so between the ratios of light in those two signals, you can tell, generally, if you hit an electron or if you hit a nucleus, and you get a lot more of that early scintillation light. And so this event, it's really standing out alone as a potential signal event.
2: What was the mood when you started to realize that this might be something, you know, what you've been waiting for years to see?
1: It's the mood is a little bit of everything. You're excited. You're confused because it wasn't in the most standard place it could have been. There's a deep, deep fear that you've made a mistake. And I think at this point, we're only hopeful that if we've made a mistake, it's at least not a mistake that anyone has fully called us out on and said, oh, you know, you numbskulls, you forgot the XYZ. But it's always a fear that you're not as good a scientist as you want to be. So then we start triple and quadruple checking the things we had already double checked.
2: Eventually you choose to publish. This might be the first sighting of a bit of dark matter, which has puzzled astronomers and physicists for so long. What about the mass of this particle? I mean, if you see a recoil, you can get a recoil from something light travelling fast and hitting it, or something heavy sort of coasting along. Can you interpret the data to tell you how heavy this dark matter particle might have been?
1: We can get a little bit of a sense, because we know that momentum still has to be conserved. And so that tells us kind of at a minimum mass, the particle is probably, we say, 200 GeV over C squared. This is a particle physics unit, but it means it's about 200 times the mass of a proton. But it easily could go up to more than 1,000 times the mass of a proton.
2: So that would be quite heavy. I mean, that's actually, I suppose, a little bit heavier than the nucleus of a xenon atom. That's where you're getting that from, is it?
1: Yes. And for it to be able to give this much energy going, we also are assuming that because we know how fast dark matter would be traveling in our own galaxy before it would escape, that limits how much energy these different particles could have. And that tells us, again, how much energy it could impart.
2: So somewhere between 200 and 1,000 times the mass of a proton, probably not going desperately fast. I mean, it does feel like the information is quite limited on just a single detection like this.
1: Oh, it's incredibly limited. Again, with one event, you know, we have very little to go on, and yet it becomes all the more of a mystery, a clue. It does feel like, you know, you're in the middle episode of a mystery series. And is this the clue that's going to break it open, or is it a red herring?
2: I mean, I guess you know how long you've been running LC, I guess, and you've got, you know, one detection in, I don't know what it was, a year or so of watching. Right. So you might hope that, let's say, once a year, you might see something like this, but also it'd be quite nice to see a collision which is slightly different, and that would then start to build up a picture. But it would be, at best, a very slow process. And if you were just lucky on this time, that's not going to help. What's the thinking in the group?
1: The thinking is definitely we have to analyze more data. The data set we analyzed stopped in 2024, so we have essentially two more years of data since then, as well as the fact that our detector is still running and will run for longer. So we are working to define what our final search strategy for the next data set will be, to do it as efficiently but as rigorously as possible, because now that whole process of bias mitigation is much, much harder because we already know we saw one event in a previous data set.
2: Gosh. So even seeing one thing, you're saying, can actually contaminate the mathematics of how you interpret future events.
1: Less than the mathematics, but more the human behavior that does the analysis behind it.
2: Kimberly Palladino, it's been an absolute pleasure talking to you about this.
1: Thank you so much.
0: Kimberly Palladino is an astrophysicist, a professor of physics at the University of Oxford, and the project scientist for Lux Zeppelin, an international collaboration searching for dark matter. Roland, as she said there at the end, because she and the other scientists are human doing the science, they have to temper their natural excitement at the possibility that they've isolated dark matter while they comb through the rest of the data. I mean, they have to continue thinking rationally.
2: as you say, the anticipation. They've been looking for this dark matter for 30 years with bigger and bigger and bigger experiments like Lux Zeppelin. And I have to say, I think a lot of us had given up on the idea this would ever work. So the fact they got this one ping in the machine, no matter the fact that it doesn't tell them an awful lot. Of course they were excited, and of course they really did not want to look fools, which is why it took them so long to actually reveal the result. They just wanted to make sure there wasn't something going on in that machine that they mistook, something electrical short, shall we say, that fooled them. They had to be so careful.
0: Roland, why do these particle detectors have to be so big? I mean, there's this discrepancy between what they're looking for, which is so small, and the size of the detectors themselves, which tend to be massive.
2: Well, I guess it comes down to two things. Often these things are incredibly energetic, in which case you need a big volume of stuff in which to sort of pick out the details of what's going on. You know, you have a particle shooting through some detector. You want to make sure you actually get all the information. So that's one reason why they're massive. And again, in the case of Lux Zeppelin or the experiment that we're talking about with the neutrinos, these are very elusive particles. So they're probably streaming through us all the time. And the only way that you're going to pick up one or two of them is if you have an absolutely massive detector. So they're hoping to build another detector that's going to be about 10 times as big as Lux Zeppelin, because that way they can increase the chance of actually detecting any of these particles.
0: And I guess compared with the size of the original laboratory, which is the universe itself, these detectors and these laboratories are pretty small.
2: I think you should be on their PR team, Molly. Absolutely. You know, they get a big bang for their buck, even if you have to wait 30 years for that pop.
0: Coming up, the Large Hadron Collider may be temporarily shut down, but that doesn't mean the work there has stopped.
3: We have, from the previous run that just finished, this huge amount of data that we've recorded, and we've only really started to scratch the surface of that data sample. So there's going to be a lot of work in the next few years, really getting all the physics we can out of that amazing data resource.
0: Next, another search for yet more exotic building blocks of the universe. This episode of Big Picture Science is on a collision course.

0: we mentioned that the celebrated Large Hadron Collider, or LHC, at CERN, that straddles Switzerland and France, and where the Higgs boson was discovered, has gone quiet as it submits to upgrades. But that doesn't mean that science has stopped at the world's largest laboratory for particle physics.
1: Hello, I'm Harry Cliff. I'm a particle physicist at the University of Cambridge, and I work on the LHCb experiment at the Large Hadron Collider at CERN.
0: The LHCb experiment is one of four massive detectors housed around the LHC, which have been watching high-energy collisions between protons for over a decade now. As scientists try to work out the secrets of the universe, the Higgs boson was their big catch. Scientists at CERN have not made headlines since, though they have been tidying up many of the details in our understanding of the forces and particles that make up the cosmos. The shutdown allows the whole machine to be upgraded so they can make even bigger discoveries. It's at great expense, but Dr. Cliff told Roland that that's how they make sure that the LHC continues to be a smashing success.
1: The LHC, it's the biggest scientific instrument ever built by human beings. By some measure, it's the biggest machine that's ever been built by human beings. It's a gigantic circular particle collider. It's 27 kilometers in circumference, and it's buried about 100 meters on average underneath the Swiss-French countryside, just outside Geneva, which is the location of CERN, the European Organization for Nuclear Research. So, I mean, what the LHC is, you know, it's a gigantic accelerator. What it does is it takes protons, which are the nuclei of hydrogen atoms, it whizzes them around this 27-kilometer ring, and they get faster and faster every time they orbit the ring. And then eventually, when they're going at tremendously high speeds and have huge amounts of energy, so this is when they're going at 99.9999991% the speed of light, they're brought into collision. So they collide into each other inside these gigantic detectors, which are these kind of cathedral-sized, three-dimensional, highly precise digital cameras that record what happens in these collisions. And the reason we're doing this is what the LHC really is a machine for making exotic types of fundamental particle that don't normally exist in nature. So the reason you accelerate these protons is when they collide, their kinetic energy is converted into new forms of matter. So that could be the Higgs boson, as it was in 2012, or it could be dark matter particles or other strange things that we might hope to discover. So really what we're doing with the LHC is kind of exploring this very high energy regime and seeing what new fundamental particles we can create out of the kinetic energy of these collisions.
2: And when one of these things is born in the middle of one of these detectors, it sort of instantaneously falls to pieces and throws out debris in every direction. So you never have the thing itself. You're looking at the debris that flies out and trying to work backwards what was there for an instant.
1: Yeah, that's exactly right. So if you take the Higgs as an example, I mean, a Higgs boson lives for a fantastically short period of time. I think it's something like 10 to the minus 25 seconds.
2: That's a millionth of a millionth of a millionth of a millionth or something like that.
1: Yeah, something of that order. So it's, you know, it's so short that it's no time for the particle to hit any sensitive bit of your detector. And what happens is the Higgs, it doesn't exactly fall apart. It transforms. It actually converts into other particles. And one thing it can do, for example, is turn into two photons, so two very high energy gamma rays that will fly out more or less back to back in your detector. And you'll see two big energy deposits on opposite sides of the detector. And then analysts will then trawl through the data and search for the very small fraction of collisions where something like this has happened, and then reconstruct the Higgs boson by adding together the energies of these two photons. So that's the kind of way that these things are discovered in general. So yeah, you very rarely see, almost never see, the thing that you're actually trying to find. You see the after effects of it and then reconstruct its presence.
2: So you've been doing this now on and off at CERN for, I guess it's since 2010 or 2011 it started working properly.
1: Yeah.
2: And it's had sort of tweaks to its engineering every now and again. But they have just closed it down for several years for a massive revamp, is that right?
1: Yeah, that's right. So we've just entered this period known as Long Shutdown 3. So we've had Long Shutdown 1 and 2 already. And what Long Shutdown 3 is really going to be is a major upgrade of the accelerator and some of the detectors. So there's this fact that you have when you've been running an experiment for several years, as we have with the LHC. Every new year of data that you take is a smaller and smaller fraction of what you've already got. So it has limited impact if you just keep running the thing. So the way you make progress, the way you get more sensitive, the way you can find rarer and rarer processes is to dramatically increase the rate at which you record data. So the idea of this upgrade of the LHC, which is called the high luminosity upgrade, what that basically means is we're going to upgrade the luminosity or the brightness of the beam, so how intense the collisions are, will mean that you get a sort of factor of 10, more or less, increase in the rate of collisions. So that means that a year of data in this new era will be worth 10 years worth of data in the old era. So that means we can then dramatically increase our sensitivity to all kinds of different processes and particles and make very, very precise measurements. So that's the kind of, but to do that requires a pretty major overhaul of the accelerator and the detectors, because you have to have a way of, basically the way you achieve this is by squeezing the proton beams to even narrower. You imagine these proton beams are like very, very thin, far thinner than a human hair. The thinner you make them, the more intense the collisions become, because it's a bit like having flocks of birds where the birds are more tightly packed when they fly through each other.
2: Less space in between.
1: Exactly. You're reducing the empty space and having more head-on collisions.
2: I mean, the engineering on the machine in any case is pretty astonishing. I mean, you're talking about these protons zooming around at just about the speed of light, and they're being steered by, basically they're being steered by magnets. You can't touch them, but they have to hit each other. You know, if they're that thin, you have to steer them pretty accurately to make sure they really meet in the middle to get any collisions at all. The engineering is astonishing.
1: Yeah, I think someone described it once as it's like firing two knitting needles at each other from opposite sides of the Atlantic and getting them to hit midway. That's the kind of level of accuracy you require to actually achieve this. So it is stupendous. I mean, I'm not an accelerator engineer. I'm in awe of the fact they make these things work at all, really. It's kind of semi-miraculous, I think.
2: And to go back, the idea is you're saying that all the easy things to find, in other words, the things that were popping up all the time, you've already discovered those. So now you have to find the things that only happen once every, you know, million or every billion or trillion collisions. And those are the ones that are going to have the clues that you need for the next level of physics.
1: Yeah, to some extent. I mean, it's not just about finding rarer processes, but I mean, a lot of it's about precision. So, I mean, there are kind of two ways that you can discover new particles. And one of them is to directly create the new particle in a collider like the Higgs. So that was how the Higgs was found. You make the Higgs boson, you make many, many Higgs bosons, and then you spot that there's a kind of excess of particles in a certain region. But another way you can do it is to look at the indirect influence of new particles on things you already know exist. So this is kind of what we do at LHCb, where we study these bottom quarks. And bottom quarks are very interesting things because they decay, because they're very heavy. They can decay in many, many different ways to lots of other standard model particles. And the way they decay, this takes place through the fundamental forces of nature, in particular the weak force, which is one of the three quantum mechanical forces that we know of. And this, what can happen is, let's imagine that there's another force that we haven't discovered before, where the particle of that force might be very, very massive, and so massive that you can't actually create it directly at the collider. But that particle, through quantum mechanics, can still have an influence on the decay of your B quark and actually change, for example, how often the bottom quark decays in a particular way, or change the angles that particles come flying out at. So you, by making these very, very precise measurements of properties of known particles and then comparing to theory, you can indirectly see evidence of these influences of things that might live at much, much higher energy that you can't actually access directly.
2: So for you, getting more of these interactions improves the precision. So that's pure statistics, effectively, that then means that you can make very precise measurements on the particles you know about, and then think about the ones that you might not know about yet.
1: Exactly, exactly. And the sort of more precise you are, the smaller your uncertainty on your measurement, the more sensitive to what you are to small effects that could, you know, change the result from what you'd expect in the standard theory.
2: You've now got a 4-year wait, three maybe 4-year wait, and then it's going to be turned on again. I mean, I presume the anticipation is quite high for what happens next, but equally a certain degree of frustration while you have less to do?
1: Yeah, I mean, I think, well, my colleagues on Atlas and CMS, they're going to be very, very busy with their upgrade, because they're going to be, you know, basically rebuilding their detectors more or less in the next few years. So they will be kept off the streets for sure. On LHCb, I mean, so we had our first upgrade in the previous long shutdown. So what that means now is we have it from the previous run that just finished. this huge amount of data that we've recorded, which is, you know, factors larger than what we had at the end of the last run in 2018. And we've only really started to scratch the surface of that data sample. So there's going to be a lot of work in the next few years, really getting all the physics we can out of that amazing data resource. So we'll have plenty to do in the meantime. I mean, one thing probably worth mentioning, I mean, we are actually at LHCb in a rather uncertain situation now, because our upgrades have been sort of out of phase with Atlas and CMS, and that was done basically so that not all the experiments were asking for money at the same time from the funding agencies. So that was a kind of strategic thing.
2: You've been kind to the taxpayer.
1: In fact, trying to, yeah, smooth out the bumps, basically. But so we have an upgrade planned for the middle of the 2030s that will allow us to really fully exploit the high luminosity LHC, increase our data rate even more by another order of magnitude, basically. And that project had been funded by the UK government and by many other international partners. Most of the key partners in LHCb had committed funds. And then just at the end of last year, just before Christmas, we were told without any warning that the UK had withdrawn funding for that project. And there's been this kind of long-running debate and kind of struggle to try to restore funding to this project since then, but we've been unsuccessful. So actually, we're in a very difficult position at the experiment that we don't actually know whether we're going to be able to keep running when the machine restarts in the 2030s. And, you know, that would be a huge missed opportunity, because this experiment is one of the best ways we're going to have of knowing whether a future collider might discover something.
2: Well, you've brought me to something which I did want to ask about, which is, as it were, the public, but maybe more importantly, the political appetite for these kinds of experiments, because they are expensive, they employ a lot of people, and I suppose you need to persuade us that it is still producing the kind of information we're paying you for.
1: Yeah, absolutely. I think, you know, there are several arguments that you make for investment in fundamental research. I think the most important one of all is, you know, we do this stuff to understand the world we live in and to understand, you know, our origins. I mean, what we're doing at the LHC in general is, you know, answering really basic questions like, you know, what is the world made of? And also, you know, how do we get here? We're not only studying the makeup of matter, but we're also understanding processes that took place in the very early universe that gave rise to the world that we see around us today. You know, it's the same reason people do astronomy. I think it's actually interesting that in particle physics, I think because you build these big machines and you're in a laboratory, there's some expectation that you're somehow producing some useful technology. Whereas I don't think astronomers are kind of held to the same standard, that it's kind of accepted that studying the night sky is a thing that of intrinsic value in its own right. And maybe that's because we don't have such pretty pictures to show people, but the kind of the philosophy is the same, I think. But I mean, that is the kind of core argument. I mean, you wouldn't build these machines for any other reason than actually to learn about the world. But, you know, there's of course many, many other supplementary benefits that you get from this sort of research. You know, classically you get, you know, spin-off technologies like superconducting magnets for medical applications like MRI scanners, proton therapy machines. The classic example of the World Wide Web being invented at CERN by Tim Berners-Lee in the 90s as a way of sharing information across networks amongst scientists. And, you know, you can point to many, many other innovations that have come out of this kind of research of that nature. So that there's, you know, there's many things in terms of practical benefits this research brings. But I think ultimately it's the question you need to ask ourselves is, you know, do we want to carry on understanding the universe and understanding these sorts of basic questions? And if we do, then, you know, along with big telescope projects, colliders are the other end of that toolbox, I suppose. And if we don't continue to do this kind of research, we will not be able to answer questions like, you know, the nature of dark matter, what happened in the very early universe, because colliders are the only way that we have really of accessing that kind of information about the really, really small, high energy scale.
2: Harry Cliff, thank you for talking to Big Picture Science.
1: Pleasure, thanks.
0: Harry Cliff is a particle physicist at the University of Cambridge and a researcher with the LHCb experiment at the Large Hadron Collider at CERN. And Roland, that brings us to the big picture perspective in this show, the big picture about these small particles.
2: I guess I want to come up with a defense, particularly as we, you know, Harry Cliff, we got on to the price of doing all this. I think it's incredibly important to understand all these intricacies of the universe, because we don't understand our place in it without understanding, you know, how everything works, the clockwork, as it were, of all the forces and things that make up the universe. You know, sometimes I think, how diminished we'd be if we looked up at the sky at night and thought that this was some kind of black umbrella with little light bulbs shining at us. You know, how wonderful it is to know that we are part of this enormous cosmos that stretches out for billions of light years, filled with balls of burning, fusing plasmas and black holes exploding and so on. How could we understand, how could we appreciate our place in nature if we didn't know that we were all related because we all evolved in the same way? So for me, it might be expensive, but it is absolutely human to try and understand what the universe is made of. So that's my defence of why people like Harry Cliff, like Kate Shaw, like Kimberly Palladino should keep doing this important work.

0: This show would not be possible without that enthusiasm and the smashing contributions of senior producers Seth Shostak and Gary Niederhoff, producers Brian Edwards and Shannon Geary, and consultants Sikon Akpan and Roland Pease. I am the executive producer of Big Picture Science, Molly Bentley. We'd like to give a big thanks to our listeners and to our Patreon supporters. The original music in the show is by Dewey DeLay and June Miyake. And this episode of Big Picture Science that examines how studying tiny interactions can help us understand the vastness of the universe is called On a Collision Course.
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2: 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This Friday night, the 2-0 Senators face the 1-1 Galena Grizzlies. It's going to be a very special night, but if you can't make it, you can listen to our live play-by-play for all the action. Friday Night Lights only happens with the support of these fine local businesses. Red Wing Shoes of Carson City, Polk Family Creamery, Briggs Electric, Carson Now, Cipriani's Downtown Barbershop, Carson City Forest, TJ's Corner Cafe, the State Agent and Transfer Syndicate, and Western Nevada Cleaning Services, LLC. 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
4: Uh-oh, guess what day it is? 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I am your host, Dr. J, and the theme today is habits and issues. Each and every song will discuss one of those. That could be smoking, drinking, drugs, or relationship issues. We will start off with Honesty by Billy Joel.

They're only for hide, my guilt and shame. I forgive you, my

That is Bob Seger and the Silver Bullet Band with a song out of the Night Moves album, The Fire Down Below. Before that, Ready or Not by Jackson Browne. Human was sung by the Human League. And we started with Billy Joel's Honesty. Now, a little bit about Bob Seger. He was born in Detroit, Michigan, and he played in a number of bands through the 1960s and early 1970s. His first hit was Ramblin' Gamblin' Man, which was released in 1968 and reached number 17 on the U.S. Billboard Hot 100 chart. A yet-to-be-known musician named Glenn Frey played guitar and sang backup on Ramblin' Gamblin' Man. In 1974, Bob Seger formed the Silver Bullet Band, and the band created hits such as Old Time Rock and Roll, Her Strut, Still the Same, Turn the Page, Night Moves, and Betty Lou's Getting Out Tonight. Bob Seger and the Silver Bullet Band were inducted into the Rock and Roll Hall of Fame in 2004. Bob Seger was inducted into the Songwriters Hall of Fame in 2012. Up next, we will hear from Neil Young and his take on the damage done by heroin, the song The Needle and the Damage Done.

0: What do you mean it's lights go?
1: Well, now, that is Big Bad Voodoo Daddy with You and Me and the Bottle Makes Three Tonight. That's from their 1998 album, Americana Deluxe. Before that, we heard from Lynyrd Skynyrd with That Smell. America sang their number one hit from 1971, A Horse With No Name, and we started with The Needle and the Damage Done by Neil Young. Up next in our Habits and Issues theme, we will hear Elderberry Wine by Elton John.

0: time zone am I on? What country am I in?
1: It doesn't matter. It's 5 o'clock somewhere.
0: It's always on 5 in Margaritaville, come to think of it.
1: Yeah, I heard that.
0: You've been there, haven't you?
1: Yes, sir.
0: I've seen your boat there.
1: I've been to Margaritaville a few times.
0: All right. Well, that's good.
1: Stumble my way back.
0: Okay. Well, we just want to make sure you can keep it between the navigational beacons.
1: Between the buoys. I got it.
0: All right. Well, it's 5 o'clock. Let's go somewhere.
1: I'm ready. Crank it up.
0: Let's get out of here.
1: I'm gone.

There we have four songs about the bottle. Jimmy Buffett with Margaritaville. Alan Jackson's song, It's 5 o'clock Somewhere. And Neil Diamond with Cracklin' Rosie. Elton John sang Elderberry Wine. A little bit about Cracklin' Rosie. It's actually Cracklin' Rosé. It was written and recorded by Neil Diamond in 1970. It was his first number one hit on the Billboard Hot 100 chart. It reached number two in Australia and number three in the United Kingdom. The lyrics suggest he's singing to a lady of the evening, but he's actually singing about a type of wine. Up next, we will switch to a different habit. This is Smokin' Joe Kubek with Chain Smoking.

How you doing out there? You ever seen to have one of those days where it just seems like everybody's getting on your case, from your teacher all the way down to your best girlfriend? Well, you know, I used to have them just about all the time.

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2: 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Why are we here? 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
4: 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I'm Dr. J, and the theme today is habits and issues. We ended last hour with Chain Smokin' by Smokin' Joe Kubik, and that's a blues instrumental from the album Chain Smokin' Texas Style. We followed that with Brownsville Station, their number three hit in Canada and the USA, titled Smokin' in the Boys' Room. The last song was Whose Bed Have Your Boots Been Under? Shania Twain's asking that question. And along those lines, up next, we will hear about the issue of women that entertain. We will hear from the Box Tops, Nick Gilder, the Rolling Stones, and Queen.

That is Queen with their hit Killer Queen from the Sheer Heart Attack album in 1974. Before that, we heard Honky Tonk Woman, a 1969 single by the Rolling Stones, which reached number one in Australia and Ireland, New Zealand, Switzerland, the United Kingdom, and the United States. Before that, Nick Gilder sang Hot Child in the City. That was a number one hit for him also. Number one in Canada and the United States. The Box Tops sang Sweet Cream Ladies, and that's from their Dimensions album. Up next, we will hear about the combination of drinking and relationships. And we'll start with Sheryl Crow.

That is the Charlie Daniels Band with Drinking My Baby Goodbye from the album Me and the Boys, 1986. Before that, we heard William Clark, a great harmonica player, and his song Drinking Beer from 1987 album Tip at the Top. Marie Martens and the Mess Around sang Later Baby, and that's from the 2019 album Traveled. All I Want to Do, Sheryl Crow, that's a number two hit for her from the album Tuesday Night Music Club. Now let me take 1 minute to tell you about Marie Martens. She was born and raised in Sweden. She plays bass and slide guitar, and her favorite music genre are blues and rock and roll. She's toured Europe and Asia, but has settled down in Chicago with her band Marie Martens and the Mess Arounds. That song we heard was Later Baby from the 2019 Traveled album. Up next, we will hear from The Doors with Roadhouse Blues.

I am Dr. J, and that is Brewer and Shipley, One Toke Over the Line. Before that, we heard Ashley Monroe's Weed Instead of Roses from her 2012 album, Like a Rose. I Drink Alone, that's George Thorogood and the Destroyers from the Maverick album. And we started with the Doors with Roadhouse Blues. Now, to continue our habits and issues theme, let's hear from Hootie and the Blowfish, Let Her Cry.

0: We just heard Daryl Worley sing Tequila on Ice. Tequila Eyes, that's the Randy Rogers Band from 2016. And before that, Let Her Cry by Hootie and the Blowfish. Hootie and the Blowfish consist of Darius Rucker, Mark Bryan, Dan Felber, and Jim Sonnefeld. They came together as a group in 1986 in Columbia, South Carolina. While attending the University of South Carolina, lead guitarist Mark Bryan was impressed with the vocals of Darius Rucker, who was singing in the shower. Mark suggested he and Darius work together, and that was the beginning of the band. Stay tuned for more great music.
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2: 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This Friday night, the 2-0 Senators face the 1-1 Galena Grizzlies. 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
0: Welcome to the third hour of the Wednesday afternoon music prescription on KNVC 95.1 FM radio, broadcasting from Carson City, Nevada. I'm Dr. J, and the theme today is habits and issues. Up next, we'll hear two songs about going to the bar. And after that, two songs about breaking wedding vows. First up, Jim Croce.

Those last two songs were about the issue of stepping out. Now, Saving All My Love for You, that was originally a minor hit for Marilyn McCoo and Billy Davis Jr. in 1978. However, in 1985, on Whitney Houston's debut album, Saving All My Love for You became a number one hit in Canada, Ireland, United Kingdom, and the USA. Whitney won the Grammy Award for Best Female Pop Vocal Performance for Saving All My Love for You. Before that, we had another number one hit, and that is Billy Paul's Me and Mrs. Jones from the album 360 Degrees of Billy Paul. We started off with two songs about bars. Top Hat Bar and Grill was by Jim Croce, and Piano Man by Billy Joel. Up next, we're going to hear about a not-so-nice on-the-street businessman, and then three songs about entertainment that is only legal in Nevada.

That set included Boss Gag singing his song JoJo from his Middleman album. The Animals sang The House of the Rising Sun, and that is from the album The Animals. That song reached number one in Canada, the United Kingdom, and the USA. Queen sang Fat Bottom Girls, and that is from the Jazz album. And also Elton John, we ended with Island Girl. Now, Island Girl lyrics were written by Bernie Taupin. The music and performance was by Elton John. The song is about a Jamaican lady of the evening who now resides in New York City. The song reached number one in the USA and number 14 in the United Kingdom. Up next, You Can't Take the Honky Tonk Out of the Girl.

I'll tell you a story about the house rent blue. I come home one Friday, had to tell the landlady I done lost my job. She said, that don't confront me, long as I get my money next Friday. Now next Friday I come, I didn't get the rent, and out the door I went. So I goes to the landlady, I said, you let me slide, I have the rent for it tomorrow, the next day I don't know. So she said, let me slide it on, you know, people. I notice when I come home in the evening, she ain't got nothing nice to say to me. But for 5 years, she was so nice. Lord, she would love a dovey. I come home one particular evening. The landlady said, you got the rent money yet? I said, no. Can't find no job. Therefore, I ain't got no money to pay the rent. She said, I don't believe you're trying to find no job. Said, I seen you today. You were standing on a corner, leaning up against a post. I said, but I'm tired, I've been walking all day. She said, that don't confront me, long as I get my money next Friday. Now next Friday I come out, didn't have a rent, and out the door I went. So I go down the street, down to my good friend's house. I said, look, man, I'm outdoors, you know. Can I stay with you maybe a couple days? He said, let me go and ask my wife. He come out of the house, I could see in his face. I know there was no. He said, I don't know, man. She kind of funny, you know. I said, I know. Everybody funny. Now you for that too. So I go back home. I tell the landlady, I got a job, I'm gonna pay the rent. She said, yeah. I said, oh yeah. And then she was so nice.

down the streets I go. She hollering about the front rent, she'll be lucky to get in the back rent. She ain't gonna get none of it. So I stop in the local bar, you know, people. I go to the

0: We end the Habits and Issues theme for today with Reba McEntire and Linda Davis singing Does He Love You? Before that, Kid Rock sang All Summer Long, and that's a song whose melody is a combination of Warren Zevon's Werewolves of London and Lynyrd Skynyrd's Sweet Home Alabama. Before that, Old 97s sang Turn Off the TV from their newly released album titled 12th. One Bourbon, One Scotch, One Beer, that's from the debut album of George Thorogood and the Destroyers. You Can't Take the Honky Tonk Out of the Girl, that's Brooks and Dunn. This is Dr. J with your thought for today. Life is a gift. Today is the present. Have a great evening.
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2: 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Hey guys, it's Jamie from the Brewery Arts Center. Just checking in, seeing what you guys are doing for October. We got a lot going on. Wild Horse Children's Theater is rehearsing Newsies in the Performance Hall. The Proscenium Players and a touring company from Reno are taking the stage in the Maisie Black Box Theater for Prescription Murder and Eric Bogosian's Sex, Drugs, and Rock and Roll. You gotta follow the Facebook page and check in on the calendar at brewerycorps.org. It's got all the times, dates, details, and tickets. Let's go. And speaking of the calendar, there's a full week of fun planned with the VAC and Visit Carson City hosting the 4th annual Mark Twain Days Literary Festival. 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
1: 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Coming up next, we have Rising Up with Sonali. 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

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On this show, you'll hear solutions journalism for social justice, fueling action, not despair. I'm Sonali Kolhatkar, host and executive producer. This week, we'll go to Seattle, Washington, where La Resistencia, a local immigrant rights organization, has been tracking ICE detentions and ongoing hunger strikes inside detention centers, as well as documenting regular flights of detainees out of the state via King County Airport. Josefina Mora Chung, director of organizing at La Resistencia, will be my guest. Then, just weeks before the high-stakes midterm elections, we'll examine the dismal state of voting rights in the United States and how it got to this point, as well as how to get out of here. Michael Miller is professor of political science at Barnard College, and he'll join me to discuss the new book he's co-authored with Kevin T. Morris called An American Problem: How the Country Built and the Supreme Court Broke the Voting Rights Act. That's coming up in just a moment.

0: 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When Donald Trump's administration in 2025 began sending ICE agents to cities around the United States to terrorize, round up, and deport people en masse, Seattle, Washington was not on the list of cities with dramatic headlines, in large part because of sanctuary laws. Instead, the Northwest region has become a quiet hub for the transfer of people imprisoned by ICE to detention centers around the country. At King County Airport, activists document regular flights transporting shackled people. Joining me to discuss efforts around tracking and stopping such flights is Josefina Mora Chung, Director of Organizing for La Resistencia, which is a local organization based in Seattle. Welcome to the program, Josefina.
1: Thank you so much for the invitation.
0: You and I spoke at Town Hall Seattle in September around the release of my book, Breaking ICE. And there I learned from you how and why we didn't see Seattle make headlines like Chicago, like Minneapolis, like Los Angeles. Tell that to our audience. What was it about the things that, you know, wasn't just, I think, an oversight from Homeland Security and Kristi Noem to kind of forget to add Seattle to the list? What made Seattle and Washington in general different?
1: Sure. So Seattle is a very protected place. Washington State in particular has some pretty strong sanctuary laws that has contributed to people in Washington seeing a very different type of ICE enforcement than we saw across the country, particularly in the summer of 2025. La Resistencia was one of the champions of the current sanctuary laws that we have called Keep Washington Working Act, which prevents almost all state enforcement agencies and agencies in general from collaborating with ICE, with Immigration and Customs Enforcement. There are some exceptions to it, and it does not mean that some departments have not been working with ICE. They have been collaborating with ICE. But the enforcement that we've seen here in Washington, not only last year, but throughout the years, has been a very targeted form of surveillance and following of people who already have open immigration cases, or people that have deportation immigration cases, or people that have deportation orders, who are then followed either to their workplace, to their home, or are usually stopped while they are driving in order to then be detained and detained in the detention center in Tacoma. This meant that we did not see people being detained on the street at large, as we saw in places like Minneapolis or in Los Angeles. That does not mean that it did not happen. We just did not see it at the scale that we saw it across the country, which then allowed for more organized rapid response networks to target specific neighborhoods rather than to go out onto the streets en masse and protect community members that were just being targeted out in the open.
0: Right. And so certainly it was a very overt way for activists in other parts of the country to respond when ICE agents showed up, you know, like a paramilitary force in large numbers, staging their operations in parking lots. And it offered a good target, I think, for activists. And it almost seems as though what Seattle experienced and continues to experience is more of the kind of thing that we're now seeing ICE pivot to in other parts of the country, a surveillance-based enforcement that is, attacking people and targeting them and disappearing them in ways that are not so obvious to local community activists and make it harder to respond to. So before we get to the flights, how did your organization tackle this surveillance-based, less visible arrest architecture?
1: Sure. So one of the major ways that we see people falling into this form of surveillance that is oftentimes overlooked is this silent form of detention called alternatives to detention, which we call it digital detention. This is when people are placed on monitoring programs such as ankle monitors on their ankles. They have apps installed in their phones that they have to check in with and take a picture of their face, which has biometric like features, as well as home and site visits. So something that is really touted about alternatives to detention is that it's a better form of detention because it's not being placed in physical detention. But that's a really big myth because it creates a big stressor on families and on the people that are on this particular form of surveillance. And so we have since 2024, but especially in the past year, been really trying to connect with families and communities.

0: community members to inform them about the dangers of alternatives to detention and trying to support people on being de-escalated from it. The other piece that is really important about these particular forms of surveillance of this like silent detention is that it really impacts people's ability to be able to hold down jobs, be able to get housing because or even be able to bring in income because of the stressors of suddenly you have to go in and check in with ICE, or suddenly you have to take time to be present at your home in case they come in and want to ask you questions, or you can't travel too far away from an outlet because your ankle monitor is starting to the battery is low. All of these things that could cause someone to fail to check in could cause them to be re-detained and potentially end up in the detention center. So this education around alternatives to detention or digital detention is something we are really trying to emphasize in the past year. And the other piece is trying to create a bigger support for people in detention to organize alongside them because of the worsening conditions and the amount of alarm, the alarming amount of hunger strikes that have happened in the past year and a half alone. Indicating just how bad the conditions are within the detention center in Tacoma.
1: And let's talk about where people are being detained. It seems as though most major cities in the United States have detention centers either within them or right outside them. Tell me about the Northwest Detention Center in the Seattle area, and what are some of the things that you're hearing about there? And let's also then use it as a jumping off point to talk about the ICE flights. Is it the Northwest Detention Center? I imagine that's where those being detained are taken from and then made to board flights, right? Let's start with the detention center itself. What's happening inside there? Why are people on hunger strike?
0: Sure. So the Northwest Detention Center is about 45 minutes outside of the Seattle downtown area driving. It's in an industrial area, very hidden, away from any bus lines, any major roads. You would never know that it's there amongst the many factories and warehouses that it is really hidden in. We also know that the detention center here is private. It's always been privately owned since it opened in 2004. And it's owned by Geo Group, who is one of the major companies that holds contracts with ICE, not only to operate the detention center, but in addition, they have a contract to be able to transport people to and from the detention center. And so there are about closer to 1,900 people capacity that this particular detention center has. And unfortunately, there have been at least three confirmed deaths within the detention center since 2018, all of which have happened in solitary confinement. People have continuously complained about the food, not only that it is not good quality, but oftentimes there are things like foreign objects in the food, hair, bugs, or even late last year, we heard reports of potential rodent feces being present in the food. People complain about a lot of skin irritation, either from the bedding and clothes not being washed properly, as well as irritants from the soap that is given to them or sold in the commissary. Because of the issues that people have with food, they oftentimes have to spend hundreds of dollars a week in the commissary in order to get edible food, such as instant ramen or snacks like cookies. And there's also really extreme cases of abuse, physical assault, sexual assault, and medical neglect that have happened over the years. That is very well documented, not only by us and La Resistencia, but by various reports of the University of Washington Center for Human Rights that has said there has been various cases throughout the years of these particular types of assaults on people detained. And so, it's not only this whole entity and structure that GEO has and is making money off of, but in addition, they make money off of driving people to and from the locations that they're being detained, as well as making money off of driving them to the King County Airport and from King County Airport, which is not our major airport. It is a smaller public airport that is oftentimes used for sports teams, private charter flights, that the ICE flights happen out of. So there are people that are deported on commercial flights at the SeaTec Airport, which is our major international airport. But most people who are going to be deported or transferred facilities are oftentimes all put onto a private charter flight at King County Airport. And so La Resistencia has been observing these flights since 2023. We had been able to fully ban the flights in 2019. However, the Biden administration ultimately ruled that the county could not prevent the federal government from carrying out operations. And so they continued in 2023. And we have been having our team observe and document all of the flights that have happened since 2023 at the King County Airport.
1: I'm so glad you raised the fact that the Biden administration has been part of this because people like to think that the attacks on immigrants and the dehumanizing conditions they face are simply something that the Trump administration engages in. And it's so important to point out that this has largely been a bipartisan affair. The Democrats have maybe sometimes been marginally less cruel. So let's talk about these flights and the ways in which they're being documented. Is it just organizations like yours that are documenting it? What sort of accountability can and does the state and the city have over these ICE flights?
0: Sure. So in 2019, groups like La Resistencia was able to push the then executive of King County, Dow Constantine, to fully ban the flight. So it is a county issue because it is a county-owned airport for King County. Although that was successful for some years, when the flights resumed in 2023 at the same airport, we were able to push the county to then pass an executive order around transparency and accountability for safety on these flights. When people are on these flights, they are both transported and boarded while being handcuffed. So folks have handcuffs not only on their wrists, but they are also handcuffed to their waist. So there's a chain around their waist and a chain around their wrists, which poses a lot of safety concerns, particularly because, Seattle, the Pacific Northwest, is a very rainy place. And so oftentimes when our volunteers were observing, they would say, it looks like people are having a hard time getting up the stairs to board the plane. Or sometimes someone looks like they're about to slip. And what happens if they slip and they can't catch themselves because they are handcuffed? We have also seen people who have mobility issues or use assistive devices such as walkers or canes and need to have extra people help them up the stairs to be able to safely board the plane. And so La Resistencia was able to push for some of these safety measures to be included in an executive order. However, the accountability portion has continued to be extremely difficult for the past 3 years that we've been really advocating for safety on the flights. One of the big things is that La Resistencia had been the only entity that was keeping track of how many people were being brought to the detention center on the flights, and how many people were being taken away from the detention center to be transferred or deported. There was no other entities that were doing the counting, and so we were saying, we're really doing King County's job for them. They should be the ones that are doing this. Finally, in the summer of this year, King County did hire a position to be able to help observe these flights and help publish this data. However, these flights have really changed over the course that we have been watching them for these past 3 years. It used to be that there was approximately one flight a week that would happen, and we knew it was always on a Tuesday, and it was always generally in the morning. And come June of 2025, these flights started increasing to 2 times a week, then 3 times a week on various different days. We in the past 2 months have seen it increase to sometimes even 4 times a week. And this includes days like Saturdays, or sometimes even Sundays, or holidays when county employees.

0: talks go, and can you tell me some of the stories of how loved ones are losing track of where their, you know, a husband, a wife, or mother or father is being taken? I imagine that ICE is not actually attempting to keep, you know, lawyers and family members apprised of where people are being taken.
1: Exactly. We say that oftentimes family members are being disappeared, not only when they're detained, but in this process of a transfer or a deportation, people are unable to keep track of where their loved ones are. La Resistencia has been able to partner with students at the University of Washington, Bothell, to map out and publish our data around the flights in 2025, both the numbers of people as well as some of the major airports that the major hubs of where these flights go to. Most of these flights either go to Arizona in Phoenix, or they go to El Paso, which are two sites that oftentimes are the last stop for people before they're processed to be deported, either by bus or another flight to then cross into Mexico. And so that's available on our website, laresistencianw.org. We have a section around no ICE flights, no deportation flights, and that data is all available there. And, you know, it's really heartbreaking because oftentimes we publish all of our flight information on our social media. Every time there's a flight, we make it publicly available to people. And every time there is a flight, we get messages from people, both on social media or via text, who say, "Hey, I think my loved one was on this flight." And so oftentimes it is not the federal government that is a source for people to ask where their loved one is going. It's advocate groups such as us for families to know where their loved ones went, or to at least have an idea of where their loved ones went, because there are no rosters. There's no list of people that are provided. People simply look at pictures or videos and say, "That looks like it could be my loved one," or "My loved one was wearing a red jacket or was wearing, you know, blue sneakers. Do you see anyone who looks like this?" And so they have to resort to community observers in order to get the answers that they need. One last thing that I think is really important to mention is that, you know, ICE has these fancy software and these systems that you can look people up in. But when people are transferred, oftentimes they show up in the system as, unknown, call ICE for more information. And so people are forced to have to call and ask, and they usually don't even get the answers that they need. They're usually just say, "Well, it sounds like your loved one is being transported. It sounds like your loved one is in process." And so even for these fancy systems that the government is developing, people still don't have answers, and their loved ones continue to be disappeared.
0: Is this by design? This is, of course, a complete violation of people's due process. We know that ICE, you know, is capable of actually allowing people to keep track of their folks, and that it, often we've seen documentation that there's a deliberate withholding of information, because if you can keep a lawyer from reaching their client, it's easier to deport them. It feels as though all of this is by design, a complete ripping away of family and community.
1: Yes, it is exactly by design. And it's what La Resistencia has been saying for many years as well, is that every step of the immigration system, from the applications that people have to fill out, to the detention system in itself, to the deportation machine that is created both in private and now public interest from the federal government, is really designed to make it complicated, confusing, extremely expensive, and to make people give up. I think one of the biggest changes we've seen over time is that people's immigration cases are either being very slowed down or very sped up. And so we sometimes have people who reach out to us in detention who, by the time their letter gets to us, they are already deported and they're not in our system. And so this particular immigration system has always been built to make people lose hope, to make them give up on any idea or hope of family and community, and even trying to build that here in the States if they have not had the opportunity to. But overall, it's not meant to truly support

0: people in their immigration process. It's just built in order to break people's spirit, rip them from their community, and to get as much money out of families and loved ones as they can.
1: Yeah, just want to pick up on what you were saying earlier around the dehumanizing impacts of ankle monitors on people. This is very much reminding me of how people in our prison industrial complex are treated, right? Like largely people of color, disproportionately Black Americans who, and activists for years have spoken out about how ankle monitors are not necessarily much better than imprisonment, that architecture of incarceration, of criminalization and incarceration that has been perfected in this country and you know, where that has targeted disproportionately people of color. It seems as though what we're seeing with ICE is just the same with a slightly different branding under federal jurisdiction rather than local. Make those links because people would like to think there's a big difference between ICE and police.
0: Exactly. La Resistencia has always said that the immigration system has really been inspired by the incarceration system. There's a lot of parallels. I think the biggest connection that can be made is that both the immigration detention system and its privatization came not too long after the incentive to privatize prisons. When these private prison companies were really looking for a way in and being able to get these government contracts that brought in billions and billions of dollars to them. 9/11 and the creation of the Patriot Act was the perfect excuse in order to be able to push forward this agenda of private business having a big hand in our incarceration system and making money off of people's misery. The development of technology around immigration enforcement are oftentimes the same companies that are also doing the same for our criminal system as well. So there are these big parallels that draw in. And, I think the biggest difference is that there is a really big good immigrant, bad immigrant narrative that especially, our Democratic leaders tend to really lean on when we're talking about immigration. And so oftentimes we see people at the end of their sentence, they have completed it in a prison. And instead of being eligible for reentry programs, instead of being able to plan their reentry into their community, they are immediately taken into custody of ICE and are end up in the detention center in Tacoma, where many people say it is way worse than prison, and prison is pretty bad. There's these big links between criminalization of people of color, trying to create divides between not only ethnicities and nationalities, but as well through people who say, I don't want to be with these people. I'm being mixed in with the criminals, and I'm not a criminal. That is not my background. And this intentional creation of divide and conquer, right, where instead of many of our people detained coming together and realizing that the enemy is ICE and GEO, who's really holding them in and imprisoning them, it's really creating these divisions where people say, I don't want to be mixed in with the criminals. I'm a good person. I contribute to the economy. When groups like La Resistencia really focus on this political education of, sure, this person was in prison, but aren't you all there for the same reason? It's not necessarily because of this criminal background. And unfortunately, the statistics tend to be true of most people who are in detention do not have criminal records. And so it's not anymore about this good immigrant, bad immigrant. It's just about being, a foreign person, an other, and someone who is a threat to this idea of white nationalism that this presidential administration has really been normalizing.
1: Josefina, give out the website again for La Resistencia, as well as any social media platforms that people can follow you on.
0: Yes, our website is laresistencianw.org, and we are on Facebook and Instagram and Blue Sky as La Resistencia NW.
1: And we'll link to those from our website as well. Thank you so much, Josefina, for joining us today, and good luck to you.
0: Thank you.
1: My guest has been Josefina Mora Chung, Director of Organizing for La Resistencia, a leading immigrant rights organization based in Seattle, Washington. 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

0: 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While the 15th Amendment to the United States Constitution gave Black people in the United States the right to vote, it was another 100 years before the Civil Rights Movement forced Congress to pass the Voting Rights Act, cementing that right. But as the U.S. Supreme Court tilted further and further to the right, it set its sights on the VRA, chipping away at pieces of it, beginning in 2013 with its ruling in Shelby County versus Holder. The history of the VRA and its decimation is told in a new book by my guest, Michael Miller. He's a professor of political science at Barnard College and the co-author with Kevin T. Morris of the new book, An American Problem: How the Country Built and the Supreme Court Broke the Voting Rights Act. Welcome to the program, Michael.
1: Thanks for having me.
0: So first, let's begin with the 15th Amendment itself, which is a fitting place to start. We would like to think that most Americans know that story well, but history is not our strong suit in our educational system these days. Why do you start the story of the VRA in that place?
1: Well, I think you're right that we hope that everybody learns in school what the 15th Amendment does, which is stops the government from keeping people from voting based on their race. And I think people learn about the 15th Amendment and kind of stop there, but there are multiple sections of the 15th Amendment. And we think it's important to stress that the second section of the 15th Amendment explicitly gives Congress the power to regulate elections when states are infringing on people's right to vote on account of their race. And that's where we start. We take up the story of voting rights immediately after the Civil War, in the period of Reconstruction, where voters were, for the first time, people of color were voting in the South. But there's a lot of violence that's associated with that. And we thought it was fitting to really characterize that story and the long 90-year struggle that ensued leading up to the Voting Rights Act of 1965.
0: Right. So it's a multi-chapter saga going back to, going back well over 100 years earlier, which I think really underscores the extent of the devastation that the Supreme Court right has done, right? Because first, the first wave of that fight was around even getting the 15th Amendment. And then the second part was the bloody and long battle of actually enforcing that constitutional amendment through the Voting Rights Act, which was its own chapter. So many decades of sacrifices and of battles. Why is that something that we really need to understand before we get into what the Supreme Court did? Because the undoing of it, I don't think many Americans understand how deeply serious it is.
1: I think the story here is one of Congress sometimes working to protect people's voting rights, the Supreme Court sometimes doing the same. And this post-Reconstruction period, the book opens with a story that a lot of people, even in our space that think about voting rights all the time, haven't heard about, which is the so-called Colfax Massacre, which happens in Louisiana in the late 1870s. We have a disputed governor election, and you see Democrats and Republicans both claim victory. The candidates both set up governments, and threatened by what they saw as an illegitimate victory by, or a claim of victory by, the Democratic candidate, we see a multiracial militia force, mainly Black, but some white militiamen ring the courthouse in Colfax, trying to protect it from what they saw as an illegal seizure. And what ensues there is a bloody battle where almost all of the defenders, who by that time were uniformly Black, were killed, more than 100 of them killed, in a literal military fight over control of the government. which in many ways tells the story of how a lot of people are feeling about the moment that we find ourselves in. But what comes from that is a Supreme Court case called Cruikshank versus the United States, where the Supreme Court effectively says, yeah, you know what, this is really not for us to look at the actions of these people at the courthouse and say that they violated the civil rights of these defenders. It should be the states who regulate this kind of conduct. And of course, the southern states were not in any hurry to do that, which in turn then sets the stage for what I also hope we learn about in school, which is the Jim Crow period, and a period in which a lot of southern jurisdictions, but not exclusively southern, are using tests and devices like the literacy test to stop people from voting, or the poll tax. And these are laws that on their face may look race neutral, but in their application, in some counties, we see no black voters registered to vote at all. And that is what leads us to, through the civil rights movement, when we see black veterans returning from fighting fascism and get back to their country and say, well, why can't I vote here, right? Which in turn fuels the civil rights movement into the Voting Rights Act. And I suppose I should explain what this part of the Voting Rights Act does. In the book, what we take on is Section 4 and 5 of the Voting Rights Act, which in 1965 looks backwards at jurisdictions that had stopped people from voting on account of their race and puts them on a list and says, if you're on this list, because you've behaved badly in the past, any change that you want to make to your elections from now on, you have to send it to the federal government ahead of time. And when we review it as the federal government, we're going to assume that you're trying to disenfranchise voters. And this is every policy, no matter how boring or mundane, even just changing the amount of time that the polling place was open for voting. It's all under review. This is a process called pre-clearance. And pre-clearance was highly effective. I tell my students this is the most effective law I think that Congress has ever passed, because we see rates of Black registration and voting in the South surge immediately after, as states now have somebody looking over their shoulder, preventing them from doing these things, which of course came to a head in the 2013 decision that you mentioned, Shelby County versus Holder.
0: So these states that were that have been on this pre-clearance list, how were they chosen, and which are the states? And how was it determined that they, were doing, were being kept in check? Because I think that was part of this decision around the Supreme Court. It was one of those things where, oh, it's raining and you're dry because you have an umbrella, and since you're dry, you don't need the umbrella anymore. It's sort of like the law became a victim of its own success.
1: Yeah, in the original formulation in 1965, Congress establishes a formula called the pre-clearance formula, and they are putting jurisdictions on the list if they have used one of these tricks that they call tests or devices to stop people from voting. And at the same time, we see low rates of minority participation in that jurisdiction. So once they're on that list, they can bail themselves out of it by showing that they haven't discriminated. But effectively, this is very difficult to do. So these jurisdictions kind of remain on this list. Now, the Voting Rights Act is reauthorized several times, and each time it's actually strengthened by Congress. And we see over time minority the definition of which minorities are being protected expands. So we see jurisdictions that have disenfranchised Hispanic voters are added to the VRA. We see New York City added to the VRA. And so each time it reauthorizes the bill, Congress expands the reach of this bill. Now, there are a lot of ways we can measure effectiveness, and one of the most common ones is looking at the turnout rate of Black and white voters, or minority and white voters. And there's a terminology in political science called the turnout gap. And what we do is we look at these rates, and It's generally true that we see higher participation among white voters than minority voters. And to establish the gap, we literally subtract turnout among white voters, and then we subtract minority turnout from that rate. So as this gap increases, it means that more white voters are participating than black voters. And when it decreases, the opposite is true. So during the life of the Voting Rights Act, when preclearance was in effect, we do see increased participation in the form of high black turnout, which is a fact that the court cites in rendering Shelby County in 2013. Shelby County strikes down this list. It says that, you know, this list was established in its first iteration in 1965. Right now we see pretty high rates of participation. This, by the way, is a thing that has been cited in subsequent Voting Rights Act litigation, most notably in the recent decision in Calais. And so because we don't see the gaps that we used to see, says the court, we conclude that we no longer need this law, which, as you pointed out, was something that Justice Ruth Bader Ginsburg noted in her dissent in Shelby County when she said, this is like throwing out your umbrella when it's raining because you're not getting wet. In other words,
0: I knew I got that reference from somewhere because I remember when we covered that story when it first happened, when I covered it in 2013. And just to interrupt you here, so we saw, you know, the way in which preclearance was enforced, I think I hadn't really heard that detail before you just explained it. This has been a very systematic, mathematical, factual determination of whether people were being disenfranchised or not, almost sort of like a maintenance, right, of a country's electoral health. And so Congress had been doing its job till the Supreme Court essentially stepped in response to pushback from the right.
1: Well, Congress had established the framework for this. It was actually attorneys at the DOJ who were doing this work. So you would send your submission to the DOJ and they would read through it. And it's not a small number of this. We find hundreds of these done every month for the entire duration of the Voting Rights Act. Now, it's rare for a DOJ to issue a rejection, and that's because jurisdictions know that the federal government is looking over their shoulder. And so the whole enforcement regime kind of acts as a prophylactic measure by which these jurisdictions know we shouldn't try to do what we once did. Let's try to administer our elections in a race neutral manner. So, yeah, there was a lot of administration going on and it was highly effective.
0: And so when the Supreme Court in Shelby basically, what exactly did the Shelby County versus Holder decision do to preclearance? Because the VRA is a big act, and the Supreme Court, I think, maybe realized, at least the right-wing justices in the Supreme Court might have realized that, you know, completely invalidating it might garner too much pushback. And of course, it depends on the case before it. But it's been taking it apart bit by bit. Which bit was taken apart in Shelby?
1: In Shelby County, the Supreme Court strikes down not the idea that preclearance can work. They strike down the list. And they say this list that you're using to determine who must preclear their laws is no good, which effectively does end preclearance. Now, the majority in Shelby County says, if Congress gives us a new list with more modern criteria, we might allow that. But since Congress has not produced one in 13 years, preclearance is a dead letter. In the Shelby County decision, we see a lot of things that for us in writing this book became testable premises. Justice Roberts says that in the South, compared to 1965, things have changed dramatically. Well, things have changed dramatically in the South, meaning that, you know, we won't see any kind of race-based disenfranchisement anymore. Then when we look at the effects of elections, the administration of elections, when we look at black and white turnout before and after the decision, or what communities and counties have done with their districts, we should find no effects. But that's not what we find in the book. We find everywhere we look, in fact, negative impacts of this decision, retrogression, where representation, the ability to participate for minority voters is significantly less than it was before this decision was rendered.
0: How did that actually play out? What were the ways? I mean, this basically, I'm sure that, and I know there's been good journalism on this. Basically, states individually have made it difficult. And there's certainly the voter ID laws, there's a reduction in voting in polls around where, you know, lower income communities of color might be living. You know, what are the specific ways in which the states that had been policed by the DOJ on the preclearance list before took advantage of that lack of oversight?
1: There are more ways than I could possibly list. And most of what this is, the way that this happens is it's masked as a routine change that has no relation at all to race, but that in effect has a lot of implications for the way that people are represented. In the book, what we're very concerned about, you mentioned correctly that the role of journalists here is very important. Because as states pass omnibus laws that might disenfranchise certain segments of the electorate, or at least weigh more heavily on them, journalists are often on the front lines of this, trying to shed light on the problems. And they are very likely to do this for a statewide policy. But what we're worried about is what happens in smaller, more rural places where maybe the local paper no longer exists and there are no journalists looking over people's shoulders. And the answer is, usually whatever the town wants in that situation. And one of the classic tricks that a smaller community has used is moving away from neighborhood-based ward city council elections, where if you imagine you have a town with relatively segregated residencies, where you have maybe a majority minority neighborhood in one part of town. Well, they're going to get representation if we create a district out of that neighborhood. But if you end districts and move to at-large representation, that neighborhood isn't going to get representation because the town might be majority white, and that segment of the community is majority black. But overall, they cannot vote with sufficient numbers to get a minority councillor elected to their town council. So in theory, I might say to you, well, let's just go to at-large city council district. It's more efficient and it's easier to run elections. And people don't think about the racial implications of this. Another example, and one that we do find in the book, is we looked at how towns annexed outlying areas, right? So imagine you've got a community that wants to grow. For reasons, you know, there are good reasons to expand the borders of your town. You want to increase your tax base or whatever. We find that towns that were formerly subject to preclearance, relative to those that weren't, were more likely to grab large white outlying areas. And when you do this, again, cloaked in good arguments about expanding your tax base, you're literally diluting the minority population of your community, which again dilutes the political power of people who live in that town. And so I think what I would tell everybody is look under every rock. And I think the mechanism that was highly effective in the pre-clearance era was you have attorneys looking under those rocks and doing it with the supposition that discrimination is the reason. I think that's our work bears out that we need to look under all of the rocks with the same belief.
0: I want to just take an aside to pick up on what you were saying about journalists. And, you know, this is obviously an issue dear to my heart. And we have seen journalism be so decimated in the past 2 decades, you know, around the same time that over that same period since the Shelby County decision, there was one study that showed in June of this year that the number of journalists per capita in the United States has fallen by more than 80% since 2002, and that those jobs that remain are increasingly focused on sports and crime reporting, not on things like how voting rights are being decimated because of, you know, laws that seem on the surface to be about increasing the tax base. So those checks and balances that should be part of a healthy democracy are being eroded. And so let's talk about then the next attack that the Supreme Court wielded against the VRA. You mentioned Calais, the Calais decision, which is the more recent one. What did the Calais decision do? And, you know, what's left of the VRA?
1: Well, what's left of the VRA is not much. Calais does not have anything to do with preclearance, but what it does is it looks at another area of the Voting Rights Act, which was Section 2. The analogy that we use in the book with respect to the VRA is that preclearance is really the shield of the law, where you're shielding yourself from things that jurisdictions have done or are attempting to do. Whereas the sword of the law is Section 2, and we call it the sword because it empowers voters or other actors in a jurisdiction to bring litigation and say, this law, despite the fact that we have preclearance, and maybe you live in a state where preclearance isn't in effect, and you feel that districts have been drawn in a way that that are unfair to minority voters, or some other practice has violated people's 15th Amendment rights, you can bring litigation. Now, litigation is highly inefficient compared to preclearance, and that's one thing that we should put out there. With the death of preclearance and putting everything into litigation, now advocacy groups and attorneys and everyone else has to sort of triage and pick and choose the highly visible things. So of course, less visible or actions that affect fewer voters might fall through the cracks in this world. Well, Calais makes it even harder to bring these Section 2 cases, because what the court is doing here is it's saying that you really have to distinguish between race and party. And in order to prove that what Calais does is it comes out of Louisiana, where a second majority-minority district has been drawn. And there are people who challenged those districts. And in Calais, the court makes it harder for states to enact these majority-minority districts, because the court is conflating race and party. And it's saying you have to be able to show that race is acting independently of party, which these days is very difficult to do. And so effectively, in terms of districting, Calais makes it very difficult for majority-minority districts to be defended if states want to get rid of them.
0: What now, Michael? We started out talking about the Colfax massacre more than 100 years earlier and the lives lost. We didn't even really get into the civil rights movement, which, of course, more people are familiar with that more recent history. But so much sacrifice went into the movement that ultimately led to the passage of the Voting Rights Act. And in a few short years, you know, in just over a decade or so, the Supreme Court has essentially gutted it. What needs to happen to restore the rights of people? Is it a matter of looking to Congress to restore the entire Voting Rights Act and overriding the Supreme Court? Is it a matter of replacing or expanding, you know, replacing the justice in the Supreme Court with term limits, or expanding the court and litigating those laws that decimated it? What do you say?
1: Well, I think solutions should flow through Congress. That's the way that the Constitution is designed. Congress is intended to be the preeminent branch. The problem is that we've become conditioned as voters and citizens to expect very little of Congress, and they've given us very little reason to expect them to do anything. I think we should demand action from Congress. We should care about these issues enough to talk to our members of Congress about them, for sure. But this transcends voting rights. We have lived in a world where Congress has taken a back seat to the president, for sure, and so much so that we now expect many policy solutions to come from judicial decisions. I think that's completely backward to the design of the Constitution. And so I think it starts with demanding accountability from our members of Congress, not just in voting rights, but in all things. And if they need to stand up to the court with court reform, then so be it. But Congress should be the preeminent branch of the federal government.
0: That makes, you know, sort of elegant sense, but in real life, it's one of these circular things, right? In order to force Congress to do the right things, we need to elect, you know, people who are willing to do what it takes. In order to elect people who are willing to do what it takes, we need to have voting rights. And that becomes an issue. And of course, we're hurtling toward the midterm elections as you and I are speaking. And so your book is more relevant than ever. Any thoughts on the fact that there seems to be a new progressive crop of people trying to push their way into Congress, coming up from the grassroots, largely young people of color? You know, of course, they're facing such dangerous times, such as Congresswoman Ilhan Omar, whose house was raided.
2: 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We're serving Carson Valley, Eagle Valley, Pleasant Valley, and Washoe Valley with news, information, and music that you're not going to find anywhere else. For example, Rising Up with Sonali. Coming up next, we have Democracy Now! With Amy Goodman. But before we get there, if you could head over to our website at knvc.org and click on the Donate Now button. Every little bit can help us out. It keeps the lights on, and it keeps programming just like this coming your way. All right, it is time for Democracy Now! With Amy Goodman. Have a great afternoon.

0: From New York, this is Democracy Now!
1: Iran war. I mean, Senator Collins would not push back against that five times she voted for it. I mean, the reason why our fuel prices are going through the roof and the reason why our electricity costs are going through the roof is because of the cost of fuel, cost of oil is so high because she wouldn't stop President Trump with the Iran war.
0: In Maine, Democratic Senate candidate Troy Jackson spars with Republican incumbent Susan Collins in a debate Tuesday. With the midterms less than 3 weeks away, could the Democrats win control of both the House and the Senate? What would that mean for President Trump? We'll look at key races across the country, from Michigan to Florida, Maine to Alaska, with David Sirota of The Lever. Then federal agents raid the D.C. home of Democratic Congresswoman Ilhan Omar after years of threats and attacks by President Trump. We'll speak with Minnesota State Senator Zineb Mohammed.
2: This is a big deal because historically the Justice Department has avoided such investigative moves related to political candidates so close to the election. And that's because our Justice Department should be just that, just and fair and not political, and it should not be used as a tool against your political opponents.
0: And we'll go to the occupied West Bank, where Israeli forces raided the offices of two Palestinian NGOs and the courtyard of the Palestine Medical Complex. All that and more coming up. Welcome to Democracy Now!, democracynow.org, The War and Peace Report. I'm Amy Goodman. Fighting continues to escalate in Yemen between the Houthis and Saudi-backed government forces. On Tuesday, Saudi Arabia struck an